0: This is my son.
1: Hey, I'm Jay Allen.
0: And it's just the two of us on a Saturday night.
1: We got some great classic soul and R&B.
0: Insightful interviews, the latest in the world of entertainment.
1: It's a whole lot of fun.
0: That's right, you better believe it. It's just the two of us for Saturday night right here on K.

0: Jeff Fox here. We're talking to John B. You know, he started out as a producer first. Some of his first projects with the group After Seven.
1: That was my first record that I ever had come out as a single for a major group that I loved and, you know, grew up loving. And Kenny put me on that project. Great situation. I want to say rest in peace to my brother from another mother, Melvin. You know,
0: yeah.
1: Melvin Edmonds. The lead singer of, well, they're all the lead singers, really.
0: Right.
1: Of After Seven.
0: You and Kevon still keep up with each other?
1: For sure, absolutely. I'm kind of an extended member, like a stepson.
0: No doubt. What did They Don't Know do for you? Because that is definitely one of my favorites.
1: Oh, man, They Don't Know was the first record that I wrote that from the heart. I wrote that from the sense that so many elements in my life that are making me feel like this. I just want to say a statement to everybody at
0: right.
1: the same time. Like,
0: right.
1: It was almost like, let me address hearsay in my relationship and all this. People hating on me for being successful and coming up to the label and everybody who's trying to tell me how to be and how to sound and this and that. I mean, it just felt like the voice that everyone needed to hear, saying the message that everybody at that time needed to hear. You know, I just wanted to tell everybody something.
0: Well, you know what? You absolutely did. That record is timeless. We're talking to the great John B. today on the Jeff Fox Show. Stay with us.
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1: And we'll be shouting you out every weekend.
0: That's right. 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

0: The Jeff Fox Show, talking to John B. about that classic, They Don't Know. You know what? That's an R&B staple. That song is timeless. It don't go nowhere.
1: Thank you.
0: And every time it comes on the radio, no matter what song is coming out, it fits. No matter what song is going into, it fits.
1: I got to big up Tim Kelly and Bob Robinson for that track. So infamous in the R&B game as far as all the hits that they've made over the years. And when I first heard that track, it just spoke to me in a certain way. I wanted to tell a story. It was so easy to pin that down. But I feel like the hook really is something that still to this day, I stand to top that. Not that I would try to, but I feel like it really says everything I'm about as an artist.
0: John, that song is R&B royalty.
1: Out of respect, brother.
0: That's what that is. No doubt. No doubt. Okay. If you want to hear more interviews just like this, you can always check me out on my social media. Instagram, JeffFox1. Facebook, Jeff Fox Show. Just like that. Okay. Stay with us. More of the Jeff Fox Show is coming up next.
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7: I'm Tammy Eswick with BIN News Now. We're following developing news. The gunman who opened fire near the White House is dead. That's according to NBC News. Now, the incident happened around 6 o'clock local time. CNN reporters say they were actually on scene and were rushed inside of the White House by Secret Service agents after hearing a barrage of gunfire nearby. The investigation ongoing.
8: We're still keeping a close eye on Southern California, south of L.A., where emergency crews evacuated 40,000 people for fear that a tank full of chemicals could blow up. Now, if that happens, it could create one of the biggest hazmat disasters in California's history, according to NBC News. Kay Michelle talking about her dating life. She says when people found out that she and Idris Elba dated, people would act like she wasn't good enough for him. Get BIN News Now on demand 24/7 on the iHeartRadio app.
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peeps, welcome to the Ozone, where black is the code, red is the color, and character is the new currency. Thanks for hanging out with me, Otis the Entertaining Artist, as we enjoy a three-day weekend in honor of Memorial Day 2026. We salute our military members who serve and sacrifice their lives for the country.

0: Camo J celebrating 50 years. Mr. Maxwell, happy birthday. Geminis, I see you. You celebrating a birthday this long Memorial Day weekend. You got good company with you. Johnny Gill, Patti LaBelle, Donnell Jones, Naomi Campbell, Ryan Coogler, Vivian Green, Bob Dylan, Lila James, G-Eazy, Avery Sunshine, Shirley Murdoch, and we say R.I.P. to Paul Winfield, Marvin Hagler, and Scatman Crothers. Now, on this day in history, at the turn of the century, 1900, Sergeant William Kearny of the 54th Massachusetts Infantry was awarded the Congressional Medal of Honor for his incredible bravery during the 1863 Battle at Fort Wagner. Now, he made history by becoming the first African-American soldier to receive this coveted award on Memorial Day weekend. Especially, we salute you, Sergeant William Kearny. The more you know, the more you grow. I am him, Otis the Entertaining Artist, and it is the official kickoff of summer. Yeah, pull your whites out. Get your white outfits. Let's go. I got some of your favorites on the radio. Drake's coming up. Throwback from Doobie Brothers. What you like? All night long. We just getting started. Turn us up. Ozone Radio.
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0: 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Hey, if you got a drink in your hand, oh, I understand. It is Memorial Day weekend, and it's ladies' night, too. So, the big anthems, I'm ready to vibrate through your speakers. Monday night, yeah, Pussycat Dolls, Busta Rhymes performs at the American Music Awards. We'll get them started right here, coming up, plus the Queen Bee, Beyonce. You know we can't do nothing before I let you go, little Frankie Beverly remix. I don't want to get too complicated, but turn me up. 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

right, fellas. Y'all had your little sweatpants season, and now it's our turn. Sundress season is officially here, and we outside with it.

0: 50 years. Yeah, you know. Ozone Radio, you got me. Otis the Entertaining Artist. Yep, yep. Ozone Culture Report on the way. A round of applause for our very own Minnesota journalist, Georgia Fort. The nation knows her name, and I'll let you know what honors are coming her way. It is George Floyd Memorial Weekend. Can you believe 6 years? I'll share some of the events planned and a credit union built for the community. Vibes at 9 in the Ozone. New Juvenile, a.k.a. Juvie Beverly. Yeah, see what he did right there. Get ready to whine for me. Gal Good. Badman, Alkaline, In the Mix, Afrobeats, Reggae, Reggaeton, all that, I got you. Drake, you know, he's back, in case you didn't know. He done ran to Atlanta and hooked up with his homeboy Future, I got that. Musical memories, we say RIP to Rob Bass. I'm gonna bring some sexy back though, y'all. Huh? Timberland, Timberlake, it's Johnny Gill's birthday. There you go. It's all coming up. Go grab your mama, your auntie, your big uncle now, because everybody's celebrating this weekend as we gather together. 3-day weekend, unofficial kickoff of summer. I say official. Let's go. Ozone Radio.
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4: I'm Timmy Eswick with BIN News Now. Shots fired near the White House. That's according to CNN reporters on the scene. Fox News says a gunman approached the outer perimeter of the White House and began firing. Secret Service agents reportedly returned fire. The investigation into the shooting is underway. Well, to Southern California, where Governor Gavin Newsom has declared a state of emergency over that unstable chemical tank that could blow at any moment. Officials have forced five cities to evacuate. CNN says over 50,000 people told to get out as fire crews try to cool the tank off. But reports say it isn't working.
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On KMOJ, celebrating 50 years, Otis the Entertaining Artist. I'm about to take you through there. It's going to get noisy as we turn up that Trap Dickey, Key Glock, Down South, Lego.

friend. Know what I'm saying? Outside is back to what it was, you know what I'm saying? Atlanta, tell you about my run, you know what I'm saying? Ask Pluto.

saying. Drake, Future, KMOJ, celebrating 50 years. You got me, Otis the Entertaining Artist. Okay, St. Paul, Minnesota, our own Minnesota Hall of Famer, Dave Winfield, will honor 20 student athletes. Find out when, for what, and where. 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

0: It's time for this week's Ozone Culture Report. We begin with journalist Georgia Fort. She'll be honored during the opening ceremony at the National Association of Black Journalists. That convention will be held in Atlanta in August. The Ida B. Wells Award honors journalists or media execs who have demonstrated a distinguished commitment to increasing opportunities for black professionals and improving coverage of communities of color in American media. Now, established in 1977, the Winfield Awards were created to recognize high school senior student athletes of color who excel in academics, athletics, and community service. On Sunday, May 31st, the 50th annual Winfield Awards banquet will honor 20 St. Paul student athletes at the Intercontinental St. Paul Riverfront Hotel. Baseball Hall of Famer, St. Paul Central alumni Dave Winfield is the keynote speaker. A credit union built by the community, for the community, Arise Community Credit Union, was born from surveys conducted by the Association of Black Economic Power after George Floyd's murder. It's now open in Minneapolis, offering low barrier accounts, the Phoenix Loan Program for credit rebuilding, and financial literacy support for residents historically excluded from traditional banking. We remember George Floyd 6 years now. The Rise and Remembers Perry Talk Symposium, Pennsylvania State Representative Malcolm Kenyatta will be the keynote speaker, as well as a panel of black journalists, including Georgia Fort. They'll discuss racial justice, freedom of speech, and more, 2 to 4:30 tomorrow, 3015 13th Avenue South. Rise and Remember Festival Day will be held Monday, noon to 9 p.m. at George Floyd Square in Minneapolis. The festival will be a remembrance through celebration and joy. Acts to perform are International Reggae All-Stars, Minneapolis Funk All-Stars, and the Brass Solidarity Band. That's this week's Ozone Culture Report. Up next, more vibes at 9 from Vivian Green.
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from Juvenile. He calls it Juvie Beverly. You see, he named it that because of his love for Frankie Beverly and how much time he spent in New Orleans. You know, this would be the weekend. Everybody's rocking white. It's all good tonight. Let's check the to-do list before I get up out of here. You know what? I got to tell y'all, true story. I filled up my gas tank today and a few tears came pouring out. Yeah, it did. $80 later. Oh, man, I pulled off sniffling and wiping tears away. Oh, my goodness. To-do list. Hey, I looked up. I said, let me find out some ways to save money on gas. So here's a to-do list for you two. They say fill up your tank on Sundays. Compare local prices. 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Until this time next weekend, let's do it again. Get you some me time. 8 to 10. Tell everybody your favorite friend, Otis the Entertaining Artist, is on K.

0: Liberation. 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It's featuring performance by Johnny Brown with special guests Michael DeCole and Jackson Hurst. Also, DJs, Dan Speaks, and me, Kimio Haley, and more. There will be food trucks, vendors. It takes place June 6th, 12 to 7 p.m. at Phyllis Wheatley Field, 1301 10th Avenue North in Minneapolis. 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I'm Kimio Haley, and may the Lord God bless you real good.
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4: I'm Timmy Eswick with BIN News Now. Shots fired near the White House. That's according to CNN reporters on the scene. Fox News says a gunman approached the outer perimeter of the White House and began firing. Secret Service agents reportedly returned fire. The investigation into the shooting is underway. To Southern California, where Governor Gavin Newsom has declared a state of emergency over that unstable chemical tank that could blow at any moment. Officials have forced five cities to evacuate. CNN says over 50,000 people told to get out as fire crews try to cool the tank off, but reports say it isn't working.
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4: 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Get BIN News Now on demand 24/7 on the iHeartRadio app.
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trapping no dark skin, country old, gathered out the mud, 6-1, old thug old. 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

He be in heels. 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I'm Mrs. One of One. Fall in love every time we link. He got me sprung.com. 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Yeah, we both outside. 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

0: that's where I taught you all how to make it rain. 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

0: Yeah, that's Mike, Waka Flocka, Bad Bitty. 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
7: I'm Timmy Eswick with BIN News Now. Shots fired near the White House. That's according to CNN reporters on the scene. Fox News says a gunman approached the outer perimeter of the White House and began firing. Secret Service agents reportedly returned fire. The investigation into the shooting is underway. Well, to Southern California, where Governor Gavin Newsom has declared a state of emergency over that unstable chemical tank that could blow at any moment. Officials have forced five cities to evacuate. CNN says over 50,000 people told to get out as fire crews try to cool the tank off. But reports say it isn't working.
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10: Are you ready?
0: Got to give a shout out to Caretaker at High Five Tobacco on the check-in. What's up, Caretaker, man? I'm glad you

All right, James. Hey, y'all know James is a little freaky man. So he called in. He's been requesting. So I got you, James. I'm going to play this song for exactly 45 seconds. And then we're all going to move on with our lives, okay?

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What comes once in a minute, twice in a moment, but never in a thousand years? What comes once in a minute, twice in a moment, but never in a thousand years? My daughter said my riddle sucked.

0: 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The game is about to begin.
1: We not giving away no cash or no merch. I don't got no money for ya, okay? I just got paid. I had to pay my car insurance. Crazy. My car insurance bill this month was ridiculous. And I ain't never even been in an accident before. I just got bad credit. I'm just, hey, listen. Somebody want to repair my credit, you know what I'm saying? 612-377-3456. Let's see. Whoever calling right now, let's see if they can repair credit. 89.9 KMOJ, what up?
2: 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Pay 50 cents, Sam. Make the new plan, man.
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3: Call me right now. Let's see what
1: James is irritating y'all. Hold on. Turn the radio down, James.
2: What's down?
1: All right, okay. All right. So listen.
2: That's it.
1: Can you help me with my situation, James?
2: Take the bus, Gus. No. Make a new plan, Sam. Your new man, Jam.
1: Taking the bus is not going to help build my credit up, okay?
2: What's but it might help you with the ladies, because a lot of the ladies be riding the bus.
1: Hey, James, what's your credit score right now?
2: My credit flow is Uncle Sam, not Donald Trump.
1: Hey, my credit score is 37.
2: 37. Yeah, I can't even count that high. Yeah, I count from 22. If you're 22, she would do.
1: Yeah,
2: now,
1: I
2: what's
1: just,
2: good with you?
1: I just ran
2: the high. Play some of that too short.
1: Hey, listen, I feel like the real dollar bill. You know what I'm saying? I ain't paying them country boys nothing. I ain't paying.
2: See, that's the real dollar. That's you know what I'm saying?
1: You ain't paying them country boys nothing. All right, what you want to hear, Jim? You said too short?
2: Too short.
1: All right, I got you. Anything else you want to hear?
2: Play with a melody and some rappers on there, too.
1: Okay. All right. You want to shout out Tammy from Montana?
2: That's my girl. You know what she sent me? She sent me a Kyler Murray jersey.
1: Straight up.
2: She sent me a Kyler Murray jersey.
1: What you think he going to do this year, man?
2: Man, if he comes out correct, I think that boy Ginger because he done lost his job.
1: Hey, why you wasn't on the boat cruise, man?
2: What boat cruise? Oh, the boat cruise can't bypass.
1: Yeah, okay, listen. I don't even care, James. Listen, let me ask you a question real quick.
2: What's up?
1: All right, speaking of boats, right, I got a trivia question for y'all. That's why I played that little joint, right? So this is the trivia question. Let me see if you can get it, James. So you see a boat filled with people, right? And it has. All right, hold on. I got to turn you down because you can't hear. All right, so you see a boat filled with people and it has not sunk. But when you look again, you don't see a single person on the boat. Why?
2: Because they're Mexicans.
1: Bye, Jay. 612-377-3456. 612-377. Listen. They already trying to fire me, James, man. You trying to get me canceled for real. 612-377-3456. You see a boat filled with people and it is not sunk. But when you look again, you don't see a single person on the boat. Why? Let's pay some bills. I'll be right back. It's 89.9 KMOJ. Late night. What up, dog?
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Shout out everybody in Oak Park Heights, Red Wing, Rush City, Shakopee, St. Cloud. Shout out to my brother in Stillwater. Hey, if you ain't never read the Bible, read Hebrews 13. It says we shall not forget those in bondage. That means those locked up. Don't forget about your loved ones. Everybody make mistakes. Ain't nobody perfect. I mean, look at the president. All right, let's turn up a little bit real quick. Yeah, you remember this. All right, come on, make some noise in there.

0: What's that on that beat?
1: I'm different, yeah, I'm different. I'm different, yeah, I'm different. I'm different.

0: It's time to share your frustrations with the homies. 6 1 2 3 7 7 3 4 5 6. On this show, we riding in the car together. We in the house listening to the radio together. So tell your homie, who had you messed up this week? Which one of your kids getting on your nerves? Which coworker you almost get fired behind this week? Let it out with Dollar. 6 1 2 3 7 7 3 4 5 6.
1: That's right. Let it out right now. It's 89.9 KMOJ, today's hip-hop, R&B, and throwbacks. It's the People's Station. What up, though? It's the original Dollars, Double OG Radio. That was my little homie, you know what I'm saying, giving me the little intro. Appreciate you, OG. What's up, James?
2: His name is Dream Dog or the Ooh Dog from the Hoo Dog.
1: Hoo Dog, right. That's Aldi's chicken. That's what that's we're gonna call that. There's something different about it. There's something different about it.
2: There's something different. Yeah, I'm different. Cause me and bro don't get along. All the rest of the house arrest. I must confess. Tell the bro take that ankle brace off his chest and throw those toes. Don't you know?
1: All right, so we want to give a shout out to everybody on house arrest as well. Shout out to everybody that's listening.
2: Be on house arrest. He must confess. This buddy still be at his best. And he put them brothers to the test. That is winter time, did that, Tyler?
1: Yeah. I see you caught yourself, man, and I appreciate that. You know what I'm
2: I
1: saying?
2: Held up. Like, Kobe Bryant did a crossover, kill a crossover, did a 360, 80, one dunk.
1: Yeah. Just like that.
2: Right, and what did Shaq say to the backboard?
1: Who?
2: Shaq.
1: What did Shaq say to the back? I don't know. What did he say to the back, bro? James hung up on me for the first time in forever. That was a good one, man. 89.9 KMOJ. Listen, whatever y'all want to talk about, we're going to talk about. James wanted to talk about house arrest. He wanted to give a shout out to everybody with that ankle monitor down. One time. For the one time listeners, late night, if you listening to me, I appreciate you because you could be listening to 1,000 other things right now. Hey, I got to pay some bills, but don't trip. You know my commercials are never long. It's like 30 seconds. I'll be right back.
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8: Exactly. 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
10: 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Take me through there.

0: but my favorite part is censored. So y'all just singing for me. All right, y'all singing real loud in your car. Even the white people, go ahead. All right, listen, I got to pay some bills. It's Double OG Radio, 612-377-3456. I'll be right back. Shout out to Bobby Maroney again, man. It's good to hear from you tonight, big dog.
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6: I'm Tammy Eswick with BIN News Now. We're following developing news. The gunman who opened fire near the White House is dead. That's according to NBC News. Now, the incident happened around 6 o'clock local time. CNN reporters say they were actually on scene and were rushed inside of the White House by Secret Service agents. After hearing a barrage of gunfire nearby, the investigation ongoing.
7: We're still keeping a close eye on Southern California, south of L.A., where emergency crews evacuated 40,000 people for fear that a tank full of chemicals could blow up. Now, if that happens, it could create one of the biggest hazmat disasters in California's history, according to NBC News. Kay Michelle talking about her dating life. She says when people found out that she and Idris Elba dated, people would act like she wasn't good enough for him. 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
6: Ain't this what they've been waiting for? You ready? I used to pray for times like this, to rhyme like this, so I had to grind like that, to shine like this, in a matter of time I spent on some locked up

started. Look, but I'm lying hearted. 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I go and get it regardless. 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No crawling, went straight to walking with foreigners in my garages. A foreign menage. 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I did it without an album. I did it for Mariah. 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Icy as a hockey ring, Philly flyer. When I bought the Rolls Royce, they thought it was

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The Commission, Uncle Paulie, P. Diddy, Cesar Leo, De Janeiro, yeah. Charlie Baltimore, Iceberg Slim, The Most Shady, Frankie Baby.

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1: 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Purple Day in Remembrance of the Purple One. It's featuring performance by Johnny Brown with special guests Michael DeCole and Jackson Hurst. Also, DJs, Dan Speaks, and me, Kimuel Haley, and more. There will be food trucks,

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1: I'm Tammy Eswick with BIN News Now. We're following developing news. The gunman who opened fire near the White House is dead. That's according to NBC News. Now, the incident happened around 6 o'clock local time. CNN reporters say they were actually on scene and were rushed inside of the White House by Secret Service agents after hearing a barrage of gunfire nearby. The investigation ongoing.
2: We're still keeping a close eye on Southern California, south of L.A., where emergency crews evacuated 40,000 people for fear that a tank full of chemicals could blow up. Now, if that happens, it could create one of the biggest hazmat disasters in California's history, according to NBC News. Hey, Michelle, talking about her dating life, she says when people found out that she and Idris Elba dated, people would act like she wasn't good enough for him. Get BIN News Now on demand 24/7 on the iHeartRadio app.
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4: I'm Tammy Eswick with BIN News Now. We're following developing news. The gunman who opened fire near the White House is dead. That's according to NBC News. Now, the incident happened around 6 o'clock local time. CNN reporters say they were actually on scene and were rushed inside of the White House by Secret Service agents. After hearing a barrage of gunfire nearby, the investigation ongoing.
5: We're still keeping a close eye on Southern California, south of L.A., where emergency crews evacuated 40,000 people for fear that a tank full of chemicals could blow up. Now, if that happens, it could create one of the biggest hazmat disasters in California's history, according to NBC News. Kay Michelle talking about her dating life. She says when people found out that she and Idris Elba dated, people would act like she wasn't good enough for him. Get BIN News Now on demand 24/7 on the iHeartRadio app.
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1: You ain't even thinking what to say.
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1: 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She presents the book Jaheim's First Juneteenth. It takes place Saturday, June 6th, 11 a.m. to 1 p.m. at JK Movement Jimmy Lee Recreation Center, 1063 Eagleheart Avenue in St. Paul. Bullwhip Custom Car Club is presenting Silence the Violence Against Our Youth. 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It's featuring performance by Johnny Brown with special guests Michael DeCole and Jackson Hurst. Also, DJs, Dan Speaks, and me, Kimuel Haley, and more. There will be food trucks, vendors. It takes place June 6th, 12 to 7 p.m. at Phyllis Wheatley Field, 1301 10th Avenue North in Minneapolis. 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I'm Kimuel Haley, and may the Lord God bless you real good.
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5: I'm Tammy Eswick with BIN News Now. We're following developing news. The gunman who opened fire near the White House is dead. That's according to NBC News. Now, the incident happened around 6 o'clock local time. CNN reporters say they were actually on scene and were rushed inside of the White House by Secret Service agents. After hearing a barrage of gunfire nearby, the investigation ongoing.
6: We're still keeping a close eye on Southern California, south of L.A., where emergency crews evacuated 40,000 people for fear that a tank full of chemicals could blow up. Now, if that happens, it could create one of the biggest hazmat disasters in California's history, according to NBC News. Kate Michelle talking about her dating life. She says when people found out that she and Idris Elba dated, people would act like she wasn't good enough for him. Get BIN News Now on demand 24/7 on the iHeartRadio app.
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0: 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Should I decorate her walls or log off to Pinterest? 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

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Murphy, Freddie Bell, and Walter Q. Bear Banks Jr. We are the People Station.

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Freddie and Chantel, Glenn Golden, Glam Life Kim, Sam Simmons, celebrating 50 years. 89.9 KMOJ, the People Station.

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1: It's time for the Community's Choice to let you know about some of the upcoming events in the community. I'm Kim Yohaley. 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It takes place Saturday, May 23rd, 9 a.m. to 7 p.m. at North Community High School, 1500 James Avenue North in Minneapolis. 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She presents the book Jaheim's First Juneteenth. It takes place Saturday, June 6th, 11 a.m. to 1 p.m. at JK Movement, Jimmy Lee Recreation Center, 1063 Eagleheart Avenue in St. Paul. Bullwhip Custom Car Club is presenting Silence the Violence Against Our Youth. It's the 2026 car show, Saturday, June 6th, 11 a.m. to 4 p.m. at Dos Hermanas Parking Lot, 1408 86th Avenue in Brooklyn Park. For more information, 763-288-8187. Macedonia Baptist Church presents Food Shelf in a Box. 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Drive up for curbside service and volunteers will load your car. Purple Day in Remembrance of the Purple One. It's featuring performance by Johnny Brown with special guests Michael DeCole and Jackson Hurst. Also, DJs, Dan Speaks, and me, Kim Yohaley, and more. There will be food trucks, vendors. It takes place June 6th, 12 to 7 p.m. at Phyllis Wheatley Field, 1301 10th Avenue North in Minneapolis. For more information, 612-245-6468. 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For more information, 612-377-0594. I'm Kim Yohaley, and may the Lord God bless you real good.
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5: I'm Tammy Eswick with BIN News Now. We're following developing news. The gunman who opened fire near the White House is dead. That's according to NBC News. Now, the incident happened around 6 o'clock local time. CNN reporters say they were actually on scene and were rushed inside of the White House by Secret Service agents. After hearing a barrage of gunfire nearby, the investigation ongoing.
6: We're still keeping a close eye on Southern California, south of L.A., where emergency crews evacuated 40,000 people for fear that a tank full of chemicals could blow up. Now, if that happens, it could create one of the biggest hazmat disasters in California's history, according to NBC News. Kay Michelle talking about her dating life. She says when people found out that she and Idris Elba dated, people would act like she wasn't good enough for him. Get BIN News Now on demand 24/7 on the iHeartRadio app.
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1: While it can improve transportation and accessibility, concerns arise in the African-American community about potential negative effects on local businesses and housing. Gentrification concerns often surface as property values may change, impacting longtime residents and businesses. Striking a balance between progress and preserving community identity is crucial. It's essential to implement policies that mitigate displacement and ensure equitable development. KMOJ, the People Station, plays a crucial role in raising awareness about these challenges, fostering discussions, and advocating for solutions that address the concerns of all community members while acting in the public interest.
2: Come get it.
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1: It's time for the Community's Choice to let you know about some of the upcoming events in the community. I'm Kimuel Haley. 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She presents the book Jaheim's First Juneteenth. It takes place Saturday, June 6th, 11 a.m. to 1 p.m. at JK Movement Jimmy Lee Recreation Center, 1063 Iglehart Avenue in St. Paul. Bullwhip Custom Car Club is presenting Silence the Violence Against Our Youth. 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For more information, 763-288-8187. Macedonia Baptist Church presents Food Shelf in a Box. 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Purple Day in Remembrance of the Purple One. It's featuring performance by Johnny Brown with special guests Michael DeCole and Jackson Hurst. Also, DJs, Dan Speaks, and me, Kimuel Haley, and more. There will be food trucks, vendors. It takes place June 6th, 12 to 7 p.m. at Phyllis Wheatley Field, 1301 10th Avenue North in Minneapolis. For more information, 612-245-6468. 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I'm Kimuel Haley, and may the Lord God bless you real good.
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4: I'm Tammy Eswick with BIN News Now. We're following developing news. The gunman who opened fire near the White House is dead. That's according to NBC News. Now, the incident happened around 6 o'clock local time. CNN reporters say they were actually on scene and were rushed inside of the White House by Secret Service agents after hearing a barrage of gunfire nearby. The investigation ongoing.
5: We're still keeping a close eye on Southern California, south of L.A., where emergency crews evacuated 40,000 people for fear that a tank full of chemicals could blow up. Now, if that happens, it could create one of the biggest hazmat disasters in California's history, according to NBC News. Kay Michelle talking about her dating life. She says when people found out that she and Idris Elba dated, people would act like she wasn't good enough for him. Get BIN News Now on demand 24/7 on the iHeartRadio app.
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I just want

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2: 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Obeying traffic signals and signs is a small action that can make a big difference in preventing accidents. 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
5: I'm Timmy Eswick with BIN News Now. Shots fired near the White House. That's according to CNN reporters on the scene. Fox News says a gunman approached the outer perimeter of the White House and began firing. Secret Service agents reportedly returned fire. The investigation into the shooting is underway. To Southern California, where Governor Gavin Newsom has declared a state of emergency over that unstable chemical tank that could blow at any moment. Officials have forced five cities to evacuate. CNN says over 50,000 people told to get out as fire crews try to cool the tank off. But reports say it isn't working.
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2: Gopher 5 is a Minnesota Lottery game with drawings three times a week. 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Right now is the season of fun in Minnesota, and Gopher 5 is part of it. I'm in. Gopher 5 from the Minnesota Lottery. 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
1: It's time for the Community's Choice to let you know about some of the upcoming events in the community. I'm Kim Yohaley. 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She presents the book Jaheim's First Juneteenth. It takes place Saturday, June 6th, 11 a.m. to 1 p.m. at JK Movement Jimmy Lee Recreation Center, 1063 Eagleheart Avenue in St. Paul. Bullwhip Custom Car Club is presenting Silence the Violence Against Our Youth. It's the 2026 car show, Saturday, June 6th, 11 a.m. to 4 p.m. at Dos Hermanas Parking Lot, 1408 86th Avenue in Brooklyn Park. For more information, 763-288-8187. Macedonia Baptist Church presents Food Shelf in a Box. 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Purple Day in Remembrance of the Purple One. It's featuring performance by Johnny Brown with special guests Michael DeCole and Jackson Hurst. Also, DJs, Dan Speaks, and me, Kim Yohaley, and more. There will be food trucks, vendors. It takes place June 6th, 12 to 7 p.m. at Phyllis Wheatley Field, 1301 10th Avenue North in Minneapolis. 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I'm Kim Yohaley, and may the Lord God bless you real good.
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5: I'm Timmy Eswick with BIN News Now. Shots fired near the White House. That's according to CNN reporters on the scene. Fox News says a gunman approached the outer perimeter of the White House and began firing. Secret Service agents reportedly returned fire. The investigation into the shooting is underway. To Southern California, where Governor Gavin Newsom has declared a state of emergency over that unstable chemical tank that could blow at any moment. Officials have forced five cities to evacuate. CNN says over 50,000 people told to get out as fire crews try to cool the tank off. But reports say it isn't working.
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5: I'm Timmy Eswick with BIN News Now. Shots fired near the White House. That's according to CNN reporters on the scene. Fox News says a gunman approached the outer perimeter of the White House and began firing. Secret Service agents reportedly returned fire. The investigation into the shooting is underway. To Southern California, where Governor Gavin Newsom has declared a state of emergency over that unstable chemical tank that could blow at any moment. Officials have forced five cities to evacuate. CNN says over 50,000 people told to get out as fire crews try to cool the tank off, but reports say it isn't working.
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2: Mess today. My name is Legion. And Jesus said, you are the problem. The chains only, listen, church, if you want to change in your life and get rid of the chains in your life, and then you need to let God work on the inside of you and not on the outside. I don't care what kind of clothes you got on and shoes and how good your hair look, how good you look. You got an inside problem. And folk cuss you out and you slap them, that ain't gonna help. The problem on the inside, you try to change them on the outside. I gotta go, I'm running out of time. You say. The Bible said only thing the chain did was dealt with him on the outside. And another thing about the chains, when you look at the chains that they had on him, that the chains didn't control him very long. It was temporary. He would be caught for a while. They said, oh, we got him now. We got him, finally got him. He can't move. Look at him. Then all of a sudden, he just plucked them asunder. Don't you know folk like that? Who you see them, you say, well, so-and-so don't change. Because unless God worked with you on the inside, see, anybody can fake for a while. I think I'll just preach in the house for a moment. See, anybody can put on for a while. All of us can be holy rolling until we had a last a little while, then we'll return to who we used to be. Unless you got God in your side, you will always fake your way through. That's how some of y'all got in the relationship you're in now, because you faked your way through, and who you hooked up with faked their way through, and sooner or later the real person started breaking out. And that's why you say stuff like, if I had known that you were the way you were, I would have never had anything to do with you. Because the change only lasts for a moment. Think you got him. Met him one night.

had one conversation on the phone and on Twitter and on Facebook, and you say, oh, I got myself a good man. Don't even know what his middle name is. Because he faked you along, he made you, or he or she made you think they were whom they weren't. And then when you had them tamed down, you thought you had them tamed. Then after a while, they plucked the chains loose. This man was all right for a little while. But after a while, he was back to his old self. And except you meet Jesus, you're going to always return back to who you used to be. That's why some folks are always be who they always were. Because they got some outside stuff going on. Well, they got church stuff, got church books, church sense. Don't go to sleep on me now, yeah. Church car, church clothing, church shoes, church haircut, church hairdo. Some of y'all know that some of the way y'all hair look now, y'all don't wear it nowhere but the church. That's your church look. You got a church look, you got church dresses. Oh, these are my church clothes here. Some of y'all got them separated in the closet. You got your street clothes on this side. On this side is my church clothes. And these are my church shoes over here, so I can't wear them to the club. But unless you got a church mind, it ain't going to get nowhere. You don't need to worry about changing shoes. You need to worry about God changing your mind. Because you can put on the church shoes. If God don't change you, you're going to pull off them church shoes and put on the world shoes. I got to go. Some of y'all getting mighty quiet on me right now. What about now? No. It'll last for a while. And that's why when Jesus told that parable, you remember he told it about the soil that went forth to sow seeds. Yeah. And some fell on good ground, and some fell on stony ground. And for a while, those fell on stony ground, they started to grow. Yeah. But they had no foundation. And because they had no foundation, when the sun came out, they couldn't stand the heat. And that way some of y'all are. Don't let that big smile fool you. Don't let that hello, baby. What's up, sweetie? How you doing, honey? Heaven is missing an angel. You ought to be tired because you've been running all day in my mind. Y'all can use that if you want to. That's, you know. I'll let you have that if you want to. I ain't gonna write it down. That's how I got Sister Betty on that kind of stuff right there. She can stand that. I started dropping that kind of stuff. Sister Bowen said, woo! I got it. I don't talk that way to her now. That's the problem, you know. Because people will be who they were for a while, but it won't last long. This man was blind for a while, but after a while, every time they thought they had him, he would break loose. He would break loose. He would pluck the chains and fetters asunder. And then they were going to bed that night. Lie down for a while, saying we finally got him. Finally, don't get a good night's sleep. We don't have a human alarm clock running around in the neighborhood anymore. Then after a while, about time when the time comes for them ready to close their eyes, go to sleep, reach over and smooch their sweetheart and say, good night, honey. Cut the lights off. They hear somebody say, oh! Running up and down the mountain, up, down, down, up, all day, all night. Because the change was only temporary. And so I thank God that God is not a temporary God.
When God changed you, you did not change for a day. But when God changed you, you changed forever. I wish I had somebody help me here a minute. The chain was temporary. They wouldn't last long. The problem I have with chains is the chains only deal with the outside. And the chains only dealt with the man just for a temporary moment. And then the last thing I want to say to you about the problem I had with the chains is the chains was designed to help them and not him. The chains was not designed to change the man, but the chain was designed so that they can give them some rest. They didn't put chains on because they cared about him. They put chains on him because they cared about themselves. They didn't care what happened to them. They didn't want to get some sleep and some peace of mind. And so when I look at now even our criminal justice system and our society in general, many times when they incarcerate people, sadly, they are not trying to help him or her, but they are trying to help them. There's no such thing, unfortunately, in incarceration now as rehabilitation. But they just want to get you out of circulation. They ain't trying to make you well. They're trying to get you out of their way. They don't want you as their neighbor. Help me here a minute. They ain't trying to help you. They're trying to help themselves. They're trying to get you out of society. They don't put you down. And that's why when many people, they talk about incarceration and putting yourself together, doing your time and getting out, going about your life. And that's why, sadly, if you got a record, felon, it's so hard to get a job. If they cared about you, they wouldn't ask you to list your background, and they wouldn't ask you to allow them to look into what you've done in the past. But they are not worried about you. They're worried about themselves. If they were concerned about you, they would tell you it does not matter what you did in the past. It's all about what you're going to do in the future. If they cared about you, they said, we don't want to know what you did 10 years ago. You paid your debt to society. And so it's all about what you're going to do now. But I tell you why they do it. They don't care about you. They just care about them. They want to keep throwing it up in your face. And these men weren't trying to help this man. No, they were trying to help themselves. When they put chains on him, they wasn't afraid that he was trying to hurt himself. They was afraid that he was trying to hurt somebody else. And so when they throw you in jail, they don't put you there to help you. They don't put you there because they're concerned about you hurting yourself. But they put you there because they are concerned about you possibly hurting somebody. This man really was on his own. They didn't care that he ran up and down the hill with no clothes on. But they said, this crazy dude gonna hurt somebody. And so we better figure out some way to control him before somebody get hurt. And so as I close tonight, this afternoon rather, I'm going to close by saying to you, I know I spent all of my time I had with you talking about chains. But if you don't mind, before I leave you for a minute, let me say a little bit about a change. When you meet the Lord will change your life. Yes, I want to tell you tonight, anything that Jesus touched will never be the same.
I want you to look at a neighbor and say, the Lord will change you if you let him. Anything that Jesus touch, it will never be the same. And it does not matter, mama, what nobody else might say. I want to tell y'all tonight that this man, he never would have been saved if he had not met Jesus. I'm a living witness tonight that whenever you meet Jesus, a change will come into your life. Somebody said, I think I just preached in a house, said, I met Jesus one morning. They said, my heart was heavy laden, and my mind was all messed up. But when I met Jesus, he regulated my mind, and he changed my heart. When you meet Jesus, he will change you. I wish I had somebody to help me here. If there's anybody in this room who want to be changed, I want to recommend you to a man called Jesus. The Lord, he will change your life. What a wonderful change in my life. Since grace found me, I wish I had a witness here. Places I used to go, I don't go no more. I tell you lies I used to tell, I don't tell no more. Ah, yeah, he'll give you a new mind. He'll give you a new heart. He'll give you a new song to sing, and you run with a new crowd. You have new inspiration, new aspiration, new information, new destination. You have a new determination. When you meet Jesus tonight, if there's anybody in this building who ever met Jesus, if you're not too cool to do it, look at your neighbor and say, I met him. If you're not ashamed, say, I met Jesus. Tell I met Jesus, and my life ain't never been the same. When I met Jesus, I'm not the same old person that I used to be. Oh, yeah, Jesus changed my life. Won't he do it? I'm going to close here. Won't he do it? Won't he do it? Won't he do it? Won't he change you?

I want to go where you go. I want to stand where you stand. I want to sit down where you sit down. Let me go with you. Jesus said, he said, go home. Tell your friend how good I've been to you. That's what you ought to do tonight.

to you. You ought to tell your neighbor, tell your sons and daughters, tell your mother and father, tell the president, tell the White House, God been good to me. Shake a neighbor hand, look them in the eyes, and say, I got something to tell you. Tell them I got something to tell you. Tell them

I've been good. I've been good. I've been good. I've been good. He's been good to me. And he's good to you. If he's good, say yeah. If you know he's good, say yeah. Say yes. Ah, say yes. Oh, you ought to go and tell somebody. You ought to go and tell somebody. Do me a favor tonight. I want you to find three people. Just go to three people and say, God been good to me. Don't be ashamed to do it. Somebody might not know it. God been good to me. God been good to me. God been good to me. I just want you to know God been good to me. I just want you to know, if it wasn't for the Lord on my side, I could have been dead. I would have been dead. I would

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And y'all, all right. Want to be bread when you're hungry? Want to be a shelter? Want to be a rock in a weary land? Oh, yeah, yeah. Hey, I didn't mean, I didn't mean. I tell you to hold you so long. I want to go with him. I'm just like Paul. Sometimes I'm living in this world. Get so hot that I tell the Lord, Lord, let me come where you are. But you know what the Lord told me? He said, John Lee, go in your neighborhood. Go back to your family. Tell them just how good God has been to you. And so I got some news for you. God been good to John Lee.

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Jesus is in love with me. I'm trying to quit, y'all. Y'all might think I'm in love with Jesus. Jesus is in love with me. I'm in love with him. He's in love with me. Do you love him? If you're not ashamed, let me hear you say, I love him. Oh, that wasn't everybody. I know that wasn't everybody. Let me hear you say, I love him. Well, I bet you can say this. He loved me. I love him. I love him. Oh, I love him. I love the Lord because he first loved me. Oh, God bless you. Bless you, Godoy. I'm sorry, y'all. I didn't mean to hold you.

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1: So we would like to greet our online visitors as well as our radio broadcast by saying grace, mercy, and peace be unto you from God our Father and from the Lord Jesus Christ. And if you're listening anywhere or viewing us, come check us out. Like, comment, subscribe, tell someone about it. So without further ado, if you can all please stand in the sanctuary, I would like to introduce our speaker for this morning, Evangelist Terry Williams. That's Clark Williams. Let's give her a hand. Amen.
2: Praise the Lord, everybody. Hallelujah. Glory to the Most High God. Nobody like Him in all the earth. I searched all over. Couldn't find nobody. Nobody greater than Him. Grace and peace be unto you from God our Father and from the Lord Jesus Christ. I give honor to our Bishop Keith T. Jenkins in his absence and First Lady Jenkins, our bishops in Toronto doing the work of the Lord. Hallelujah. I give honor to the ministers and the elders and Open Door Evangelistic World Ministry family. And I also see my sister and my niece and my son and his girlfriend and my other son. Woo wee! Praise the Lord, praise the Lord. And I give honor to God because He is, I say He is the head of my life. And so we want to welcome our online viewers. Hi, online viewers. So let's pray. God, I thank you. Yeah, I thank you. I thank you. I thank you. I thank you for being God and being God all by yourself. God, I pray, God, that you have control, God. Everything that's said, God, not by might, not by power, but by your spirit, God. Minister to your people, God, for you know just what they need. God, we thank you for our ups, our downs, our highs, and our lows, and our yes, and our no's. And we know you're God, and you're God all by yourself. Let the words of my mouth and the meditation of my heart be acceptable in your sight. Oh, Lord, my strength and my Redeemer. Let God be glorified and the devil horrified. Hallelujah. You may take your seat. So if I had to give this message a title this morning, it would be Hold On. Repeat after me. Hold On. And the subtopic topic would be Trust God. He has the final say. And it's going to be coming out of 1 Samuel chapter 13, verse 1 through 26. And this time is approximately 1015 BC to 1010 BC. It's during the time Israel's first king, which was King Saul. During these days, David also lived in the land of the Philistines, and he had lived there for about a year and 4 months. And this is in 1 Samuel 27:7. But David had to leave because he feared for his life. Because Saul was jealous and Saul wanted to kill him. And David was a young man. And David was friends to his oldest son, Jonathan. And he feared of losing his throne. So in our lesson this morning, the main character in the lesson is David, who later became the second king of Israel after Saul's death. And we all know that David was a warrior, he was a military leader, and he had fought in many wars, so there was much bloodshed. He wanted to build a house for God, but God said because of the blood that was shed, that he was not able to build a house, and it would be his son, King Solomon. And I want to let you know this morning, David was not a perfect man. The only perfect person we know is Jesus. But David, just like many of us, committed many sins. He was caught in adultery with Bathsheba and had her husband Uriah killed. But I want to let you know one thing about David. He was quick to repent and to confess his sins and sought God's forgiveness. People of God, we need to confess our sins and ask God to forgive us, right? So we want to be in the will of God. So David, we also know, was a man after God's own heart, right? 1 Samuel 13 and 14. He was chosen because his heart was aligned with God's desires. Seeking God, being committed to his will and his purpose. And again, people of God, if we sin, we have to confess our sins to God as well as David, right? And there's three sins we can sin. That's sin of commission, which is wrong actions performed. That's found in Exodus 20, 15, and 16. Galatians 5, 19, and 21. Then it's the sin of omission, which is failure to do good or right that one is capable of doing and know they should do. That's found in James 7, 4 and 17. And then the last one is called sins of ignorance. That means unknowing or unintentionally committing a wrong or harmful act without realizing it at the time. That's in Luke 23 and 34. And let's go to 1 John 1 and 7. If we confess our sins, he is faithful and just to forgive us for our sins and cleanse us from all unrighteousness. Praise the Lord. So the lesson is going to be in chapter 30, but we're going to go back to chapter 29 of 1 Samuel. And this is during the time David and six of his men had set out with the king Achish. But when they arrived, the commander of the Philistine armies questioned, who are these guys? Who are these Hebrew people? So he was questioning who David was. And so King Achish said, this is David, the runaway servant of the King Saul. And he said, he's been with us for over a year. He's a good man. We have no problems with him. But the Philistine commander was angry. He said, send him back. At the time, he was thinking that maybe David was going to come and try to hurt them or do something where he was trying to get King Saul's favor. So he didn't want to have anything to do with him. He didn't trust him. So at that time, David and the 600 men got up early in the morning to return to their home in Ziklag. And so the lesson starts here with 1 Samuel chapter 30, verses 1 through 6. And that's going to be in the King James. Here begin the reading of God's holy word. And it came to pass when David and his men were come to Ziklag. And on the third day, the Amalekites had invaded the south in Ziklag and smit Ziklag and burned it with fire. So here they were with the Philistines, and the journey was 3 days. So you can imagine after traveling 3 days and you get home, and you find your house or where you live at is burnt to the ground. I'm sure they were tired. I'm sure they were hungry. I'm sure they were hurt. I'm sure they were upset and disappointed. And ask the question, why? Why me? Like many of us, when we're going through, we ask the question, why me? And we want someone to have pity on us because of what we're going through. So we keep saying, why? And many of us get mad when we're going through. A lot of us don't want to come to church no more. And many people said, I hate God. And almost like the wife of Job, they want to curse God, say curse God and die. But I'm here to let you know, church is the first place we need to be when we're going through. Church is the place we can come to the altar and get our healing and our blessing. Church is what is where we're going to come to give us our strength to make us strong. And the Bible said we're going to have trials of many. And that our faith must be tried in order for us to grow. That's why James said, count it all joy. Count it all joy when you fall in diverse temptation. You know why you can count it all joy? Because if God brings you through one, we can say hallelujah. When God brings you to two, you can say amen, hallelujah, thank you, Jesus. We can count it all joy when we go through. And when we're going through, we need to hold on. You might even need to get a rope and tie a knot on it and say, I'm holding on. I'm not going to let you go, God, until you bless me. You got to trust God and know he has the final say in your life. And you got to say, my good days outweigh my bad days. I won't complain. I won't complain because I know who holds my future. You got to say all things, not some things, not a few things, but all things work together for the good, for them that love God, who are called according to his purpose. And when you're going through, you got to thank him and praise him in spite of your situation. Though he slay me, yet will I trust him. You can come boldly to the throne of grace and know he's your present help in your time of trouble. Trouble don't last always. My good days outweigh my bad days. Let's go to Proverbs 18 and 21. Death and life are in the power of the tongue. They that love it shall eat the fruit thereof. So in our mouth, we can speak blessings and life or death and cursing. So it's the power in your tongue. So we got to be careful with what we say. I can't. I don't know how I'm going to make it. But say, God before me, who can be against me? That I'm more than a conqueror through him and him alone. Hallelujah. Let's go to 1 Samuel 30 in chapter verse 2. And had taken the women captive. And were therein, they slew not any, either great, small, but carried them away and went on their way. And when they were attacked by the Amalekites, none of them were killed. In verse 2, it says nobody died. They just took them away. And when David was with his army, he killed everything that moved. But how many of you know favor ain't fair? Hallelujah. God can give us favor because favor ain't fair. Let's go to Psalms 84 and 11, King James. For the Lord God is the sun and shield. The Lord will give you grace and glory. No good thing will he withhold for them to walk uprighteously. He's talking about the people of God. He won't hold no good thing for us, the people of God, who walk up righteously. So then let's go back to our lesson in 1 Samuel chapter 30, verses. We'll do 3 and 5. 3, 4, and 5. So David and the men came to the city, and behold, it was burnt. The city was burnt. Everything was burnt. There was nothing left. Everything was destroyed with fire. And their wives and their sons and their daughter was taken captive. Verse 4. Then David and the people that were with him with their voice wept until they had no more, if they had no more power to weep. And then we'll do verse 5 and go back to 4. And David's two wives were taken captive. I think it's Ahimaaz, the Jezreelitess, and Abigail, the wife of Nabal, the Carmelite. So in verse 4, let's go back to verse 4. When David and the people were with him, they lifted up their voice and wept until they had no more power to weep. How many of you know sometimes we can cry and cry and cry and we have no more power? We can't weep anymore. But sometimes it's okay to cry because it helps you to release your pain. Sometimes we can have cries and cry and cry and your tears of joy. But we have to know that we can lift our voices up to God when we cry. We can cry loud and spare not. And we can ask God. I remember at work one day, there's a whole lot going on in my life. And I was walking down the hall and I just began to fall apart. And I was crying. I had to go in the room or in the bathroom to get myself together. And I came out, and when I came out, God gave me joy. I wasn't crying. I had the joy, because how many know that the joy that we get is from the Lord, and because God gave it to us, man can't take it away. I had peace. So in the midst of your storm, you can have peace. And you can say, peace, be still. Peace, be still in whatever situation you need for peace to be still. So let's go to Psalms 30:5, which is in King James. His anger endures for a moment in his favor in life. Weeping may endure for a night, but joy comes in the morning. And when it says weeping may endure for a night, it don't matter if it's night or day. Joy comes in the morning. It can be your day joy. It can be your day joy. It can be your 6 o'clock joy. It can be your 8 o'clock joy. It can be your 10 o'clock joy. But know that joy comes in the morning. It is a promise of God's faithfulness, indicating that difficult seasons are not permanent and that his favor and comfort will arise. Hallelujah. Glory to the Most High God. Thank you, Jesus, for all you have done. You keep on doing great things. Over and over and over and over and over and over and over and over and over and over. God never stops. Never, ever, ever. We might, but God never stops. He's a faithful God. He's an on-time God. He's a right now God for a right now situation. There's nothing too hard for God. Jeremiah said he's a God of all creation. And God, there's nothing too hard for God. And we thank him for being our Father. He's our Father. He knows what's best. So we can cry out, Abba, Father. Thank you, Jesus, for all that you do. You keep on doing great things over and over and over. You know, sometimes you get tired of certain things, but when God's blessing you, you don't get tired of his blessings. They come over and over and over and over and over and over and over. And we thank him and we praise him for being our Father. So let's go back to our lesson in 1 Samuel chapter 30 verse 6. And David was greatly distressed, for the people spoke of stoning him. They were so mad. They said, we're going to stone this brother. And back in the days, that's what they did. They stoned you until you died. I don't know about you, but I ain't never had nobody throw no stone at me. But can you imagine someone throwing a stone until you die? So they were about to stone him because the souls of the people grieved. They were so hurt, every man for his son and his daughter. But David encouraged himself in the Lord. Sometimes you got to encourage yourself when nobody else will. You got to say, I got to encourage myself because I know who I am. I know who I am. I know who I am. So you need to encourage yourself. Hallelujah. And then say, all things work together for my good. Hallelujah. You got to say, I'm above and not beneath. I'm the lender, not the borrower. I'm the tail, I'm the head and not the tail. I am who God said I am. I'm a child of God. And somehow, some way, he's going to work it out. Some way, somehow. God don't tell us how he's going to work it out, but we know he's going to work it out. He can work it out. Yes, he can. Yes, he can. Yes, he can. Yes, he can. He can work it out. Even when you don't think it, he don't do it when you want him to do it. He does it when he wants to do it because he knows when you need it. Hallelujah. Thank you, Jesus. And sometimes you got to say, Satan, I command you in the name of the Lord to drop your weapons and flee. The Lord God Almighty has given me authority. You got to walk all over him. You got to stomp all over his head. My sister said, you know how you kill a snake? It's my sister here. She said, you cut him off at the head. You got to cut him off at the head and tell him, I don't know where you're going to go, but you got to get on out of here. Flee. What did Peter say, Satan, get thee behind me. You got to put him behind you. Hallelujah. Thank you, Jesus. So let's go to Ephesians. Chapter 3, verse 20, King James. Now unto him that is able to do exceedingly. Now unto him, not unto us, but now unto him who's able to do exceedingly, right? Abundantly, I mean so much above all that we think, all that you can even think God can do. According to his power that worketh in you. And that second part is the power of the Holy Ghost that works in you to say, I can do it. Whatever it is you need, you can say because you have the Holy Ghost. It's the Holy Ghost in you. And God is there to help you, but you have him on the inside. It's something on the inside working on the outside. Glory to the Most High God. Thank you, Jesus. All right, we'll go now to 1 Samuel chapter 30, verse 7. And David said to Abiathar, the priest, the Amalekite's son, I pray thee, bring me hither the ephah. And Abiathar brought hither the ephah to David. Boy, those lot of names is kind of hard to pronounce. Might be messing some of them out up. So that ephah was a sacred apron. And it was like a garment or vestment worn by the high priest of Israel. And that's found in Exodus 28. And it represents divine guidance and priestly authority. So it allowed him to have the divine guidance. So when he wore that and put it on, it would give him the guidance that he need. And it was worn by the priest. No, Aaron wore it. I think Moses had it, worn it. No, not maybe not Moses, but anyways, it was worn by the priest. Let's go to First Samuel 30, verse 8. My place. And David inquired at the Lord, saying, shall I pursue after the troops? So after everything happened, David went to the Lord and asked the Lord a question. He said, shall I pursue after the troops? Shall I overtake them? And he answered. So God answers us, right? It's like when we pray, it's yes, no, and wait. And God said, shall I overcome them? And he answered him, pursue, for thou shalt surely He said, surely, not maybe, not I'll think about it, but he said, surely, surely overtake them. Without fail, you will recover it all. He asked God. He prayed and asked God, what should I do, God? And God said, you shall recover it all. And I know many of you asked a question. Whatever the enemy has tried to take from you, God said, you shall recover it all. Your joy, you shall recover. Your peace, you shall recover. Your children, you shall recover. Your health, a lot of us got health problems. But if you want God and you ask God, and he asked God and he said, it shall be so. Your husband, your wife, fill in the blank. Whatever it is that you need God to restore and recover, he said he shall recover it. And we got to tell the devil he's a liar and the truth ain't in him. When he tells us, no, we can't, it's not going to happen. We know he's the father of all lies. So let's go to Job 20 or 2 and 25 King James. Or restore to you the years that the locusts have eaten. Man, I tell you, that was a verse, scripture that I use. Because I needed God to restore some things in my life because there were some things taken from me. And I trust God and I knew enough that my God was going to do exactly what I needed him. So this was the scripture that

0: Moses was eating them up, but at the same time, they were not doing what God told them. So in a way, it was like a punishment. But when they got it right, God promised them, as long as you do right, he's going to restore everything they lost. So whatever it is that you lost that you need, take it. Reach up and grab it. It's yours because God said he will restore everything the enemy tried to take from you. Promise of divine restoration and redemption. He's going to restore your loss. He's going to restore your pain and your suffering. And I'm going to tell you, during this time, I had so much pain, so much suffering, but God came in and he's no respecter of a person. He'll do it for you like he did it for me. I love the Lord because God is good. And if God don't do nothing else for me, he's done enough. Because when he saved me, that was enough. But when he does what he does, you just say, thank you, Jesus. Thank you, thank you, thank you, thank you, thank you, thank you. Yeah, I thank him. You don't know like I know what the Lord has done for me. You can't tell it like I can tell it. Because God has been good to me, and I'm sure he's been good to you. Because we serve a God that has enough for everybody. He don't just give it to one of us, but he gives it to many of us. So know, whatever you need, God has. So let's go to 1 Samuel verse 9.
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1: Jesus said, "Suffer the little children to come unto me, for such is the kingdom of heaven." And when children come up and stand here in awe and wonder, it is the kind of awe and wonder we ought to be having for God. I know our old-fashioned sanctified selves thinks that's rude. But I believe that children have a special connection to the spirit realm. And that little baby was standing there and he was just looking at his mama singing. And there was awe and wonder in his face. It's okay. We ain't living by these rules, y'all, these traditions and all this. Let the babies come. Hallelujah. The Lord wants to speak to us this morning on the God who keeps us. The God who keeps us. We are at the very beginning of our Lenten season. Matter of fact, this is the second Sunday of Lent.

in our call to join Christ in his fasting and prayer, we know that there is a Jerusalem on the other side of this willfully obligatory. Obligatory, that's a word that means something we may not really want to do, but we must do it. Something we may not want to do, but we must do it. And we don't do it out of obligation, but because we are called by God in this season, in this time, to fast and pray. Now, if you don't feel like God is calling you to fast and pray, then don't do it. We are called to join Christ for 40 days in the same way he spent his 40 days in the desert, in the same way Moses spent 40 days receiving the law, in the same way Noah spent those 40 days on the ark during the flood, in the same way the Israelites spent 40 years wandering in the wilderness. To find oneself on the other side of the wilderness is to find oneself back where God was leading you in the first place by his grace. Beloved, this is why I say giving up chocolates or soda, it doesn't quite cut it for Lent. Unless that chocolate or soda is drawing you away from God. The story of Israel themselves in bondage, longing to get back to Jerusalem after years and years of turning away from God in their humanness and frailty. God accepted them back, breaking God's heart once again and God taking them back over and over again. And we are called to observe a holy Lent to come face to face with our humanness and our frailties and our sin, our rebellion against God, and to recognize how God keeps taking us back over and over and over again. Sins that we may not be aware of or not meaning to commit, and sins that we deliberately commit. Sins of omission and sins of commission. But to remember that without God, we can't not only do nothing, but we are nothing. Without drawing on God, from whence our help cometh, we do not get to our Jerusalem. The onus is on us, though, to trust and obey. To allow ourselves to not just be convicted, but to humble ourselves and yield to the conviction with deep contrition and repentance. What is this word, contrition? According to International Bible Encyclopedia, a contrite heart is one that which it is one in which the natural pride and self-sufficiency have been completely humbled by the consciousness of guilt. The Hebrew and Greek words often translate contrite actually means crushed, crippled, or broken. In the psalm, it says the sacrifice that God loves is a broken spirit, a broken and contrite heart, a heart crushed because of the sin, the rebellion against God. When contrite modifies heart, we get the picture of a conscience that is crushed by the weight of its own guilt. When a human spirit stops justifying its wrong choices, awakens to the depths of its depravity, and humbly accepts God's righteousness, condemnation of sin and contrition is present. A contrite heart offers no excuses, shifts no blames. It fully agrees with God about how evil it is. Agrees with God about sin. Do you agree with God about sin? Do you really know what sin is?
A contrite heart throws itself upon the mercy of God, knowing that it deserves nothing but righteous wrath. Isaiah 6:5 and Psalms 41:4 will confirm that. This leads one to confession and repentance, and it moves God's heart to forgiveness and the showering of his grace upon us, restoration. Lent is a season of sincere, deep sorrow for sin, characterized by a broken spirit, a broken spirit. Blessed are those who are poor in spirit, for they shall see God. Poor in spirit. Do you understand your spiritual poverty? Do you realize that you are not there with God as much as you think you are? And how much I myself am reminded of that through my attitude, through my worries, through my fears, through my doubts sometimes, through my even thinking and my words. I get reminded that I have a deep need for God. That without him, my spirit is impoverished. I break myself. I break myself. I have a broken spirit, and I come to God in the deepest of humility, seeking his mercy, his grace, and his forgiveness. By the way, I just want to remind you, James said, he who says they are without sin is a liar. This is to desire God deeper, to go deeper with him. Yeah, I'm not saying this braggedly because I feel like at first I was trying to rebel against what God was doing in my life. But I've been being still. I've learned to enjoy solitude. I've learned to enjoy silence. I've learned to just sit, listen. Not always talking, but just being still and being present with him. I feel like he's taking me deeper. I want you to understand that as you grow closer to God, it's not him leveling you up. That's a world thing. When you go deeper with God, it's a downward departure. You lose all of yourself. Jesus came down. He left heaven, left all the comforts of heaven. Laid his deity, sat it on the shelf, and became a God-man, a human. Downward departure. We like levels. We want to go higher. Let me tell you, if you want to go higher in him, then go low. Die. Die to yourself. Go low. And then he'll raise you up. Have a deeper desire to abide in him, with him, and be his and his alone. Desire the Creator and not the created things. Lent is a reminder as we journey to the cross of Christ, the sacrifice that was made for us to have this privilege of forgiveness of sin, salvation, redemption, and sanctification, which leads to transformation, being made like him. My hope and prayer is that you will read your devotionals this year with your families, that you will not just pray, but allow yourself to be convicted in your time spent with God, and that you would be open for him to transform you and shape you and mold you into the image of his Son, our Savior, the Lord Jesus the Christ.
Joel 2:13 says, rend your heart and not your garments. Return to the Lord your God, for he is gracious and compassionate. See, back in the day, in the Bible days, they would tear their clothing. When they were grieving over their sin or grieving over a condition that they found themselves in, they would tear their garments and they would cover themselves in sackcloth and ashes and sit in deep contrition. Matter of fact, in one kingdom, a pagan king even put sackcloth on the animals. God is saying, I don't want you to tear your clothes, tear your heart. Y'all, we're too externally focused. God is internal, and he's internally focused. Check the inside. Am I really his? Do I really belong to him? Or do I belong to another? Is my heart really towards him? What is my heart really desiring? Who is my heart really desiring? Sometimes you'll find it's you. Our text today comes from Psalms 121. It's a familiar psalm. It's a title. It is titled A Song of Ascent, which means this was being sung on their journey going up to the temple in Jerusalem, because Jerusalem sat on the top of a hill. Psalms 121 reads, I will lift up my eyes to the hills. From whence comes my help? My help comes from the Lord who made heaven and earth. He will not allow your foot to be moved. He who keeps you will not slumber. Behold, he who keeps Israel shall neither slumber nor sleep. The Lord is your keeper. The Lord is your shade at your right hand. The sun shall not strike you by day, nor the moon by night. The Lord shall preserve you from all evil. He shall preserve your soul. The Lord shall preserve your going out and your coming in from this time forth and even forevermore. God bless the reading, the hearing, and the obedience to his word. Psalms 121 is a vivid description of a God who is active on behalf of his people. The people stumble and trip. The Lord keeps them from falling. The people snooze and fall asleep from exhaustion. The Lord does not slumber, but is always wide awake. The people are oblivious to coming trouble and attack. The Lord protects and shelters them, though they are not cognizant of his protection. These are immensely comforting words for a people who can feel forgotten, who wonder if God is aware. God, do you see me? Do you see what I'm going through? Especially in times like we're in right now, a people who find themselves in constant need of help, people like you and me. Why does the psalmist look to the hills? It may depend on which hills are in view. And this is actually a much debated question about this psalm. There are three common but not unrelated suggestions. There are the hills on the way to Jerusalem. Psalms 121 is a pilgrim song, and the psalmist is traveling to Jerusalem from other parts of Israel. Some suggest this was an anxious look to the hills, looking for danger and threats from often present robbers and gangs and animals. There are mountains to traverse. They sometimes signal danger. Mountains were sparsely populated, desolate regions where wild animals lurked. Unsavory people lurked there too, waiting to relieve passers-by of what might be in their pockets. The parable of the Good Samaritan reflects the potential danger. If these are the mountains in view, the psalmist lifts his eyes to the dangers he must navigate and wonders, where am I going to find help?
Others suggest the hills around Jerusalem, around Mount Zion, where the Lord's temple was. Another song of ascent talks about these mountains in Psalms 125:2. Those who trust in Yahweh are like Mount Zion, which cannot be shaken but endures forever. As the mountains surround Jerusalem, so Yahweh surrounds his people both now and forever. In this case, the psalmist lifts his eyes to the hills and finds comfort in the place from which help would come. Some suggest this was a consideration of the high places where the idolaters set their altars, the Baal worshiper had their Asher poles, and the temples of pagan gods, the hills where the gods live. We only need to think about Mount Olympus, the home of the Greek gods, to imagine this scenario. For ancient New Easterners, the mountains were where gods lived. It's not insignificant that Yahweh himself dwells on Mount Zion. Israel's idolatrous neighbors worshiped a pantheon of gods. That means they worshiped a whole lot of gods, whose earthly abodes were in the mountains. These gods made the sun shine, rain fall, and crops grow, so they thought. People depended on the gods for their lives and livelihood. Our psalmist says, I lift up my eyes to the hills, that place where the gods live, and maybe he asks, where am I going to find help for my journey? Which God is going to help me? It's a question too many often ask as well, whether you realize it or not. Which God will comfort me in my disappointment? Shopping, food, alcohol, drugs? Which God will satisfy my loneliness, sex, relationship, having children? Which God will make me happy, money, success, fun, power? Which God will fix my marriage, make my kids turn out right, or give me a fulfilling occupation, a better job, a private school, a college degree? Which God is going to help me? We are on a difficult journey and we need help. All of these gods, many and many others offer it, but it's always temporary at best and harmful at worst. Which God is going to help me? The psalmist quickly answers his own question. My help comes from Yahweh, the one who made heaven and earth. All that I just talked about, that's good content, but it's not the context. Yet the question we must pose to ourselves, given this reality, is why do we not trust God to be able to do what he not only says he will do, but what he has promised he will do, and what he has already done? He's not like man that he can lie. Why have we not been able to trust his almightiness like this psalmist? From where does my help come from? Listen, y'all, it's a rhetorical question. What he said is, I look to the hills. I'm looking around and I see the hills. But he doesn't say my help comes from the hills. He says, I look to the hills. Then he asks a rhetorical question. Where does my help come from? And then he answers the question himself. My help comes from the Lord, the sovereign God, the only God who created the heavens and the earth. Listen, maybe King David, who is said to be the author of this psalm, maybe David, now king, is remembering when he was running from a mad king in those same hills that was trying to kill him, being kept in the cleft of the rocks, going around the side of the mountain as Saul and his army were circling the other side. Maybe he remembered how God kept him and protected him and delivered him. Yet in contrast to any danger looming or pagan religion practiced in the hills, his eyes are focused on the Lord. His help comes from the Lord. Van Gierman, who is a theologian, said the sole source of help comes from Yahweh, who as creator has unlimited power. Boyce says what he is telling us is that his gaze did not stop when he looked upward to the hills, but that he looked beyond them to God who made the mountain.
The city of God and the temple are to be desired in the mountains upon which they rest are to be remembered, but not from them does help come to distressed souls. Zion's a good place to be. It's a good place to be taught. It's a good place to come and have fellowship. A good place to come and meet with God. But your help don't come from Zion. Your help comes from the Lord. Now God may use Zion, but your help still came from the Lord. The author of Psalms 121 goes on to describe Yahweh, the God who keeps us. He's the creator of heaven and earth. Look at that, y'all. That's amazing. He created the heavens and the earth. How in the world do we believe he ain't got the power to deal with our stuff? Come on, y'all. Have y'all ever thought about that? You doubting the one who created you. You doubting the one who gave you everything you have. You're doubting the one who created the heavens and the earth. Why would we ever doubt God's ability to meet us in our difficulty and to give us what we need? I didn't say what we want. I said what we need. Matter of fact, he knows more about what we need than we know. A lot of times we're praying amiss, praying for stuff we want. And the stuff we're praying for, probably if we got it, it would send us off. And we wouldn't honor God with it. And then there comes a time, y'all, like in my life, if I had what I had now, I'd be on my way to hell for real. But he had to transform my life first. He had to get me ready so that when he gave it to me, I would use it the right way. I would honor him with it. I wouldn't use it for... I prayed for stuff. I really did. I prayed to have a house. I prayed to have a family. I prayed that one day that my life would honor God. But I didn't live like what I was praying. And I didn't live for what I was praying for. So he couldn't give me that. Not in the state I was in. I would have misused the pulpit. I would have misused the house. I would have misused the money. I'd have See, one thing about us is that if we can't be honest, then we can never really get to God, and God can't ever really get to us. I have to be honest about me and who I am and my condition and my thinking. God, I'm not there yet. God, I'm trying to get there. God, I need your help. God, help me to stop trying and help me to just simply surrender. Because as much as we like to try, we ain't got enough try in us to do what God or to be what God is calling us to be. And only by his power, only by his presence can we ever be that. God is the one who created everything, and guess what? He won't let our foot be moved. He won't let our foot be moved. He will not allow your foot to be moved. He who keeps you will not slumber. Behold, he who keeps Israel shall never slumber nor sleep. God would help his people by establishing them in a firm place, allowing them to stand. What do you stand on? What do you stand on? Do you stand on the word of God? Do you stand on the promises of God? Do you stand on the redemption that God has given you? Do you stand on salvation? Do you stand? What do you stand on? Because maybe what you're standing on is why you always tipping over.
And still he does not let you fall. I'll let that sink in. God would help his people by establishing them in a firm place, allowing them to stand and not allowing their foot to be moved. He will not let you get caught up in the tricks and traps and schemes of the enemy. You've seen the traps in the movies. Y'all seen when people are walking through the jungle or whatever, and there's a rope that's hidden by leaves, and it's in a circle, and they walk in and they step in the rope, and all of a sudden they find themselves hanging upside down by the ankles. Yeah, that's what this is talking about. He won't let you get caught. Remember in Psalms 91, he said, surely he will save you from the fowler's snare. God is actively watching over us, keeping us, protecting us, providing for us. Well, Pastor, then why did I get caught in that trap? Because you didn't listen. You went the other way. He's not going to make you go the way that he's telling you to go. We have choice. We choose to follow him or not. And if you don't follow him, you can't blame him for where you end up. God is actively watching over us, keeping us, protecting us, providing for us. He knows better than we do. He's an active God. Can you see the end from the beginning and the beginning from the end and everything in between all at the same time? In these verses, the people of God aren't to manufacture opportunities to bolster their own forms of self-protection. The job of the people of God in light of God's awareness and activity and advocacy is simple. Look to him. Depend deeply upon him and him alone. So often we live with fear because we're looking elsewhere for our help, and we don't actually believe that God has it all under control. God loves us. He understands what we face, and he wants us to be confident that he will be an able and faithful helper. Sometimes if we are honest, it's because we did not listen to him, and we went the other way. We got caught in the trap, that sin, that bad relationship, that trouble. And yet, if you look over your life, even when you were disobedient and in the trap, he delivered you from the fowler's snare. He remained faithful. He is the God who keeps us. Theologically, we can express God's care as providence, which includes God's guidance of natural world and of our everyday lives. The term providence comes from the Latin word Deus providio, a translation of the phrase in Genesis 22:14, Yahweh Jireh, the Lord will provide. In that story, faithful Abraham is willing to sacrifice his promised son to God, but God provides a ram instead. In verse 3, we read the first of six times in which the psalm affirms that God keeps us is our tireless keeper. In verses 1 and 2, they used help twice. You could say that the word keep and its versions tie together all the Psalms' affirmations about God's care. God is our creator, but he is also our keeper, our sustainer. God always sustains what he creates. He doesn't just create and then fling it out there and say, okay, go for it. He sustains us. He keeps us if we let him. We think of keeping as possessing. Remember as kids we used to say, finders, keepers, losers, weepers. When we find something that we thought was wonderful, that someone had lost, I also think of keep as reliability.
as in to keep promise or to keep something in mind. Of course, the expression to keep awake, it just means to remain alert. Yes, but it also means he keeps us alert. He doesn't just keep us awake. He keeps us alert. He preserves us. He keeps us safe. He keeps us from dangers, seen and unseen. He keeps us in a simultaneous active and passive sense. In the passive sense, God keeps us as a valuable possession. Actively, God also watches out for us, keeps us steady in difficult situations, and God does not fall asleep while watching out for us. He will not let your foot be moved. He who keeps you will not slumber. See, the other gods, they were always sleeping. I remember when the prophet was battling the prophets of Baal, and I always say he must have been a brother because he was talking. He's talking cash. He said, cry out a little louder. Maybe your God's asleep. Our God never slumbers or sleeps. While we're sleeping at night in our beds, he's awake watching over us. He watches over us day and night. He never slumbers or sleeps. Questions. Who or what do you think is keeping you? What's keeping you safe? What's going to keep you or has kept you from bitterness and self-pity? What keeps you from sin and helps you to resist the temptation to sin? It is only one answer. We are all kept by God. Through the work of Christ's cross, as we are powered by his spirit. If you descend into self-pity, which is satanic, it's because you're not focusing your eyes on God and you're not abiding by the word of God or the spirit of God. You're abiding by your own spirit and your own need. If you're in bitterness, yes, things have happened. But God is keeping you in the midst of your bitterness. If you would just focus your eyes on him and take your eyes off the bitterness, take your eyes off the one who did whatever they did and put your eyes on God, he will keep you. He will keep you from bitterness so a bitter root doesn't grow up in you. And now you're mean-spirited and the Spirit of God can't abide in you because you got another spirit in you. We're kept by God through the work of Christ's cross. And through his resurrection power, we are powered by the Holy Spirit. You have no idea how much evil he is holding back right now. How he's keeping us right now until we come fully. Because if he unleashed what's coming right now, there'd be a lot of folks who wouldn't stay in him. They'd leave him to try to save their own lives. So he's trying to establish us. He loves us and he doesn't want to lose us in the flood of evil that's coming and in the flood of degradation and perversions and all the things that are coming into this world. We see a sample of it, but that ain't it yet. And he's trying to preserve us. He's trying to get us to come into the ark of safety. The days of Noah, God said, the world is so evil. Let me take this family that honors me and put them in an ark. Let me take these people who honor me and bring them into me, unto me, so that they are in the ark of safety. So whatever's getting ready to happen can't do them no harm. That doesn't mean we won't feel pain.
That doesn't mean that we can't become depressed or things will happen that will be out of our control and stuff. But what that means is that I have the blessed assurance that God is keeping me in the midst of it and that I have to walk and work through it. But He is with me and He is giving me the power to walk and to work through it. So I don't get stuck in it. If you're human, you're going to experience some depression sometimes. That's just a fact. Now, there's clinical depression, and then there's other forms of depression. The clinical depression, go seek help. God is with you. He's keeping you, and He gave you psychologists and psychiatrists and He gave you physical doctors to heal your physical ailments. He gave you mind doctors to heal you. Healing comes in all different forms and ways. And He uses people because healing happens in community. You can't heal in isolation. Healing happens in community, as deeply as we can hurt each other, so we can heal each other. He's trying to get us to come to Him so that He can truly be our refuge and our fortress. And not just in times of trouble. Y'all, when things are going well is when you're in the most trouble. Because it's when you actually take your eyes off of Him. When things are going well, you don't pray like you do when things are going bad. When things are going well, you become inconsistent in your attendance to church and other things because you're always spending your money going on vacations and going places and doing things and enjoying. I'm not saying anything wrong with you enjoying life and all that stuff. Don't say Pastor said we shouldn't go on vacation. That we should. No, I didn't say that. What I'm saying is, when things are going well, check in with God to see where He wants you, what He wants you to do with the blessings that He has given you. That's what I'm saying. He wants to be our fortress. He wants to be our refuge. Yea, though I walk through the valley of the shadow of death, I fear no evil. Why? Because I know that things are going to work out for my good. Why? Because I know it's really not going to be that bad. It's none of those. It says, because I am with you. It has nothing to do with all things work to the good of those who... That doesn't happen unless He's with us. Because He is with me, all things work to the good of those. Because He is with me, it doesn't turn out as bad as it could have been. Because He is with me, it may harm my body, but it can't touch my soul. Because He is with me. See, I need to believe the scriptures. I need to read the scriptures. I need to internalize the scriptures. But it's not the words that save me. It's He who is embodied in the words that save me. These scriptures aren't incantations and secret chants that you can just speak. These scriptures embody the very life and spirit of God. And guess what? This Christian life isn't about showing up for church, singing in the choir,
ushering, doing ministries, preaching, teaching, all that. This life is about embodying Christ. I embody Him, and then He animates me, and He gets me to, He moves me to a place where I'm in the pulpit, or He moves me to the place where I'm ushering, or He moves me to the place where I'm, but I'm doing ministry for Him, and I'm embodying Him. That's why I gotta die. I can't embody two people. If I'm embodying me, then He can't live. He's not going to force you. The Holy Spirit won't make you. The Holy Spirit will wait for you to surrender to Him. So if I want me, and here's the thing, y'all, I want y'all to hear me on this. God doesn't always come in like a flood to turn you to Him. Most of the time when God sent armies to take over Israel or to enslave them, He basically gave Israel what they asked for, what they wanted. They wanted to be like other nations, so He let other nations take over them so they could see what it's like to be like other nations. When God is pulling on you and trying to get you and you keep refusing Him, He will turn you over to yourself. I'm a witness. I know about being turned over to myself, and it's frightening. But the grace of God says all you got to do is cry out to me. Tell me. Not that you're sorry. God, I'm sorry. Please rescue me. I won't ever do it again if you... No. I need deep contrition. I need deep sorrowing of heart. I need to know that now you see, and now that you want me, and that you don't want you, you want me. And then He's there. Nobody is lost forever unless they choose that. Now, having said that, there is a day and an hour coming where the door will be permanently shut. And it doesn't matter how much you cry out. I'm just saying what the Word says. I mean, God might change His mind. I don't know, but I wouldn't take the chance. You know, I used to gamble. I ain't gambling with God. I used to roll the dice, and I was pretty good at it. I won money doing that, but I ain't gambling with God. I ain't rolling the dice with Him. He says, because I'm with you, because He's with me, I'm your fortress, I'm your refuge. I'm the one where your help comes from. Note in the Psalms, this song of ascent as a pilgrim through the barren, dangerous land, the psalmist barely mentions or focuses on the danger. He is more focused on the one who is sovereign over the danger. The one who has learned, this psalmist has learned to depend on the one who is faithful and almighty, and his heart and mind are fixed on the Lord, who is very present help. The one who preserves our souls. He goes on to say, the Lord is your shade at your right hand. When the sun is beating down on you, when the journey gets rough and it gets hot and it seems like you're not going to make it, he just puts His hand over you and He's your shade. The sun shall not strike you by day, nor the moon by night. You won't be sun-stroked or moon-stroked. The Lord shall preserve you from all evil. He shall preserve your soul. He shall preserve your soul. He shall preserve your soul. I'm telling y'all, you gotta understand this, y'all. We have to protect our soul. We're so busy trying to protect our bodies, our minds, but if you protect your soul,
The Lord shall preserve your going out and your coming in from this time forth and evermore. Question, what controls your heart? Who controls your heart? See, the world says the heart is the control center of one's life, and there's nothing anyone can do about that. We want what we want, and we want what the heart wants. God says, give me your heart so your life can be controlled by me. See, when we say we ask God to come into our heart, that sounds a little trite, doesn't it? I ask God to come into, but what it's saying is, I ask God to take my heart and make it his. I ask God to take my heart and to make it his. To take the control center of my life and take control of it and guide me in all my ways. That's what we're saying. We ask Jesus to come into our heart, but it's not just asking him and feeling good because I prayed a so-called sinner's prayer and asked him to come into my heart. It's deeper than that. I need him to control my heart. I need him to sit on the throne of my heart. I need my heart altered towards him through deep contrition, a crushing and a sorrowing. And sometimes and often I need a new heart, a transplant that is pliable. My heart's too stony and he needs to crush it to dust. And then replace it with a pliable heart. God says, give me your heart and let me fill it with myself. I will lead you in the ways of righteousness and holiness. I will fill you with my peace and my joy. Oh, I hear you, Pastor, but I'm reading my Bible. I'm praying. I'm coming to church and Bible study. I'm even serving in ministry. I'm honoring God with my life, and yet I'm still struggling, and I'm disturbed, and in spite of doing all these things, some things in my life still ain't right. Sometimes things seem to get even worse. I want to say to you, it's really good you're doing those things, and you should continue to do your spiritual disciplines. But I have a question for you. Jesus told the Pharisees in John 5, 39 through 40, you study the scriptures diligently because you think in them you have eternal life. These are the very scriptures that testify to me. Yet you refuse to come to me to have life. You study and pray and do all the things, but have you come to him? Have you given your life over to him so that you can have life? His life. He said, my yoke is easy and my burden is light. That is, if you yoked up with me, come to me and I will give you rest. You're doing these things, but in your heart, but is your heart altered truly towards me, or is it still fixated on yourself and what you feel, think, and want? Have you come to him? Have you given yourself fully to him so that he controls your life by the powering and the willing and working of his spirit that lives in you? Are you his? Or do you belong to another, namely yourself? Your attitudes and your behaviors will betray you. And your pride will expose your heart. Have you given him not just the things, but the trouble, the suffering, the desire to be his? Have you given him your pride and your self-serving self? Have you given that over to him? Have you stopped trying and simply surrendered? Have you come to him? Have you come to the place where you can truly and assuredly say, Lord, there is nothing or no one else but you. I desire to live for you and you alone, and there's nothing else.
Are you awed by God? Are you awed by the wonder of God? When you pray, are you awed by Him? Are you awed by His wonder? Or do you just pray weary prayers? Prayers that have no power because you're not really believing. You're hoping He'll hear you, but you're not sure He's listening. Do you feel His presence? Do you like being in His presence? Or do you run from His presence because you love what you do more than you love sitting with Him? Listen, He's not going to make you. He wants you to come willingly to Him. You honor Him doing things, but your heart is far from Him. Because even when you're doing those things, what's your motive? What's your motive? Are you glorifying Him or are you glorifying you? Why do you do what you do? To get something out of it for you? Or to honor Him with your life? I'm not condemning you. I'm not coming down on you. I'm trying to speak to you of the reality of God and what it's going to take for you to be in Him, because I don't want to see you lost. And I don't want you to be fooling yourself thinking you're His when you're really not. I'm held responsible for the words that come from this pulpit. I often wish, and I talk to my apostles, I wish God would give me an easy message. But that's not what He's given me, because it's too serious and it's too crucial for your life. Churches with their lights and stages now. There ain't even an altar or pulpit no more. Flashing lights and stages and feel-good messages and sending folks straight to hell. I don't want to be part of that, because that's not the church of our Lord and Savior Jesus the Christ. He spoke very plainly. And He spoke very directly. And my questions are to get you to think, not to condemn you, not to make you feel bad. This message isn't even saying do better, because you can't do better. This message is to say, come to Jesus. Look to Him. Quit looking at the things He created and look at the Creator. For all your help, for your life, for life. And He will give you His life, which is eternal. God bless you.

Hallelujah. Hallelujah. There are churches and pastors that refuse to preach about suffering because they're afraid they're going to offend people. There are churches and pastors who even refuse to talk about sin because they're afraid they're going to offend people. I want you to feel good about God, not yourselves. And I can't care if I hurt your feelings or not. Jesus offended a lot of people. But he cared about them. And he cared for their souls. Come to Jesus, y'all. Turn your life. I'm telling you. I know how it is. I wasn't always like this. I didn't always think this way. I didn't always talk this way. I didn't always live this way. But I love it. And I love him. And I love what he's doing in my life. And I'm not an anomaly. What he's done for me, he'll do for you. He'll do for you. He'll do for you. He'll do for anybody in this place if you

0: Hallelujah. Jesus said, suffer the little children to come unto me, for such is the kingdom of heaven. And when children come up and stand here in awe and wonder, it is the kind of awe and wonder we ought to be having for God. I know our old-fashioned sanctified self thinks that's rude. But I believe that children have a special connection to the spirit realm. And that little baby was standing there and he was just looking at his mama singing. And there was awe and wonder in his face. It's okay. We ain't living by these rules, y'all, these traditions and all this. Let the babies come. Hallelujah. The Lord wants to speak to us this morning on the God who keeps us. The God who keeps us. We are at the very beginning of our Lenten season. Matter of fact, this is the second Sunday of Lent. And in our call to join Christ in his fasting and prayer, we know that there is a Jerusalem on the up.
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4: This is North Star Stories, Voices from Where We Live. I'm Britt Ahmet. This week we reflect on Mental Health Awareness Month. Then we examine the debate to legalize medical aid in dying, also known as death with dignity or suicide. And after 50 years, lawmakers look to recognize the impact one immigrant community has had on our state. But first, a look at some of the state's headlines from the past week. Child care providers and Minnesota's economic development leaders say the state's child care industry is in financial trouble and it's holding back families, employers, and local economies. The Minneapolis Federal Reserve Bank says 86% of child care owners and managers say the state's industry is in crisis. On the Iron Range, a task force says more than 2,000 children on the Mesabi and Cuyuna Ranges and the North Shore don't have care, keeping an estimated 800 people out of the workforce. Chantal Gruba owns Iron Range Tykes in Mountain Iron. She told AMPER's member station KAXE that parents already pay high tuition, but that doesn't mean child care workers can earn a living.
5: Because there's so many unsubsidized state mandates that I still pay myself and my providers poverty wages.
4: The task force wants employers, local governments, and donors to help fund more child care slots and better wages. May is Mental Health Awareness Month, and findings from a new national study and a new Minnesota student survey point to one key factor in youth mental health, a sense of belonging. The Trevor Project, the world's largest suicide prevention and crisis intervention organization for LGBTQIA2S+ young people under 25, surveyed more than 16,000 youth and found 36% seriously considered suicide last year. One in 10 attempted it. Among those teens surveyed, 59% reported being bullied in the past year, 48% said they were bullied in person, and 36% said they were bullied online. The study found that youth who experienced bullying had more than 3 times the rate of suicide attempts compared to those who were not bullied. The Trevor Project also found that LGBTQIA2S+ youth in very accepting communities attempted suicide at about 1/3 the rate of those in unaccepting communities. State education officials say that sense of belonging is paying off with students feeling safer, less anxious, and more engaged. If you or someone you know needs help, call or text 988. In related news, a mother's push to make Minnesota bridges safer is now state law. Governor Tim Walz signed Kayla's Hope Act into law. The act requires state agencies to identify bridges and other public structures with a history of suicides or attempts, then develop criteria for when suicide reduction measures should be added to bridge construction projects. The law is named for Kayla Gable, a 29-year-old mother of two who died by suicide at Minneapolis's Washington Avenue Bridge in 2023. Kayla's mother, MJ Blair, says constructing physical obstacles can give people in crisis more time to live.
6: Her death was so preventable. You know, had those barriers been put up a year ago, 2 years ago.
4: Efforts to pass legislation legalizing medical aid in dying, also known as assisted suicide, have been introduced nearly every year for more than a decade at the state capitol. But despite those efforts, the proposals have not become law. Reporter Jules Yeager spoke with legislators and advocates about why the issue remains so contentious.
7: I'm not afraid of death, but I am afraid of how I will die. I promised my family that I would fight this ugly disease until there's no hope left, and my death is inevitable. So if there are no more treatment options, then I deserve more death options.
8: That's Nancy Uden, a resident of Corcoran, just west of the Twin Cities, speaking in support of a bill at the Minnesota legislature in 2024. She was diagnosed with aggressive terminal brain cancer 2 years earlier. The bill she's advocating for would legalize medical aid in dying, commonly known as physician-assisted suicide. 10 states have laws allowing it, but it has never been legal in Minnesota. Since testifying, Uden has died without the option to end her life before her illness did. The End of Life Option Act would change that. Under the proposed law, Minnesotans who are terminally ill would be able to request assisted suicide if they have less than 6 months to live. Advocates for the bill say it would allow terminal patients to die on their own terms, with dignity and autonomy, and that it would reduce the suffering that can accompany illnesses like cancer and ALS. State Representative Mike Freiberg, who serves part of the Twin Cities' western suburbs, is the chief author of the bill.
9: After having met with people who've gone through this, they want to be able to end their lives on their own terms, surrounded by family. If I were ever in a situation like this, personally, I would want to have this option.
8: Terminally ill Minnesotans would only be able to receive medical aid in dying if they meet certain requirements. Eligible patients would have to be over the age of 18, mentally capable of making their own healthcare decisions, and able to self-administer the lethal medication. Kathy Ware has been working as a registered nurse in Dakota County for almost 30 years. She's an opponent of medical aid in dying.
10: As a registered nurse and a medical professional, I just don't believe that the medical community, doctors and nurses, should be engaged in ending people's lives prematurely.
8: Opinion in the medical community is mixed. In a 2020 poll of doctors nationwide, 55% said that medical aid in dying should be on offer for terminally ill patients. The Minnesota bill leaves the question of participation up to individual doctors.
9: The bill does not require any physician to participate, so if they are opposed to it, they don't have to. I do think it's telling that groups like the Minnesota Medical Association, they had been opposed to it previously, but they changed the organization's positions to one of neutrality, just because so many doctors felt like this was the right thing to do.
8: Alongside her work as a nurse, Kathy Ware cares for her 31-year-old son, Kylan, who has profound physical and mental disabilities due to a genetic condition. She feels that offering assisted suicide to terminal patients is an insult to people with disabilities and their caretakers.
10: It bothers me a lot, this loss of dignity thing. You hear lawmakers say it, and doctors and nurses say death with dignity. What you're saying is you want to die before you become like my son. What's undignified? Needing a diaper change? Needing the saliva wiped from your mouth? That's not undignified, and providing those cares is demonstrating empathy and love.
8: The bill came close to becoming law during the 2023-2024 session of the legislature. It passed several committees in the House, but was stopped in the Senate, in large part by DFL Senator John Hoffman. He wrote an editorial in the Star Tribune urging fellow lawmakers to tread carefully around assisted suicide. He echoed Ware's concerns for the disabled, saying, quote, "What assisted suicide teaches is a type of ableism, meaning that the lives of those who are dependent upon others for care lack quality and are not worthy to continue," end quote. Representative Freiberg says the bill will not have an adverse effect on the disabled.
9: There has been no documented instance of anybody being coerced into using medical aid in dying, disabled or otherwise.
8: The bill does not allow patients to receive medical aid in dying based on disability status alone. Even so, opponents like Kathy Ware would prefer lawmakers focus not on legalizing assisted suicide, but on other improvements to end-of-life and chronic illness care in Minnesota. She says her experience with the state health system, both as a medical professional and a caretaker, has allowed her to see the system's deficits.
10: People in palliative care or hospice care are not given access to our most successful opioids or narcotics or medications. There is a catastrophic staffing crisis. If we had total pain management, total symptom control to the extent of the medical community's available resources, total support in staffing, your loved one doesn't have to feel like a burden to you, and you can just be mom, wife, sister, brother. If we could present those options equally, I don't think that we would have nearly the number of people requesting this or wanting this.
8: Freiberg says that Minnesota can and Minnesota should do both. Provide its citizens with adequate and affordable care and legalize medical aid in dying. But the future of the bill in the Minnesota legislature is uncertain. Lawmakers have pursued the legalization of medical aid in dying in Minnesota for more than a decade. Its support breaks down largely on partisan lines, and though the current bill has over 30 DFL co-sponsors, it's unlikely to pass until the DFL controls the legislature by a larger margin. It's too late this session for the bill to get a hearing. To have a shot at becoming law, it will have to be reintroduced next year. For North Star Stories, I'm Jules Yeager.
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11: Hi, thanks for having me.
4: So from your experience, what is the best way to begin a conversation about end-of-life planning?
11: Whether it be for yourself or you're thinking about approaching a loved one about it, I encourage everyone not to think of it only as end-of-life planning. It's also long-term care planning. And you want to frame it as a way of, let's create a plan that will protect me, it protects yourself, but it also protects the people you love and gives guidance to the people you love who naturally will want to help you in some of these situations. You're creating a plan today to protect your tomorrow.
4: So what are some of the most important estate planning tools people should know about? And when should someone start thinking about putting those plans in place?
11: One, a power of attorney. And two, a healthcare directive. Both of these documents are free or nearly free to complete, and both have forms and templates that are readily available to the public. And as far as when should someone start, we always say start now, regardless of your age, regardless of your wealth, especially these two documents. These are two documents that can be applicable at any point in your life, not necessarily right at your time of death or just before that time of death. A power of attorney, that's a written legal document where you would give another person legal authority to handle your financial matters and your legal matters. And that person you appoint, that's your choice. It can be a loved one. It can be a friend. But we emphasize that this absolutely needs to be a person that you trust without a doubt. Looking at the healthcare directive very quickly by comparison, that is considered, in a way, kind of like a medical power of attorney. That first one is financial stuff and legal stuff. This one is medical issues. It tells your caregivers and doctors what to do if you become unable to make decisions for yourself regarding your health care.
4: That's a lot to think about. When is it important to work with an attorney versus doing it yourself?
11: I would say that if your situation is very straightforward and you really just want to name one trusted person as your agent, you have no major disputes in your family, things like that, then you might be in the realm where DIY, it's okay to do that. Same with if you're comfortable using free guided tools, like, for example, lawhelpmn.org. That's an excellent tool. Same with if you don't need help finding a notary or meeting some of the signing requirements for these documents. When you're in the realm of wanting to work with an attorney, I would say that is when your family situation is complicated. You have a blended family, you know, you have disputes in your family, you have, you know, stepchildren, etc. If you're receiving medical assistance too, or another government benefit, you might want to contact an attorney to see how one might affect the other. You want to make sure that in your planning, you're not accidentally negatively impacting another aspect of your life and vice versa.
4: If people wanted to get a hold of you or Smurls, how would they go about doing that?
11: So you can give us a call at 1-877-696-6529. And again, that's free legal help for Minnesotans who are income qualifying or who are 60 years and older.
4: Well, thank you so much for your time, Jennifer.
11: Thank you. Thanks for having me.
4: After the break, efforts in the legislature to recognize the impact Minnesota's Hmong community has had on our state. 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
4: You're listening to North Star Stories. I'm Britt Ahmet. In other news from across the state, statewide hunger is reaching record levels. Minnesotans made some 9 million visits to food shelves last year, while Northland Hunger Relief Groups say more than 1 in 5 children in the region face food insecurity. But on the North Shore, the Grand Portage Band of Lake Superior Chippewa is growing its own way towards food sovereignty by breeding bison. In just 3 years, they've grown the herd to 34 bison, with 7 new calves this spring, and distributed more than 2,600 pounds of meat from 4 bison. In an interview with Ampers member station WTIP, herd manager and tribal planner Jared Swader says the goal is to expand.
13: Hoping to get closer to about 5 to 7 harvests per year, because I think that'll really impact, it'll make a larger impact on our community.
4: Swader says they'll keep the herd between 35 and 50 animals, and bison will be a regular source of food for the community. The Department of Public Safety, or DPS, fired the head of its Missing and Murdered Indigenous Relatives Office, or MMIR, Guadalupe Lopez, after less than a year on the job, and just one day after National MMIR Day. Lopez was the third permanent director since the office opened in 2021, and the first to be clearly reported as fired. When Lopez was hired, DPS described her as a nationally respected advocate with more than 25 years of work on domestic violence, sexual assault, trafficking, and MMIR issues. Senator Mary Kunesh helped create the office. She says the moment should bring the focus back to the families and communities it was built to serve.
14: And I am 100% dedicated to ensuring its ability to continue the work and to find a way to evolve in a way that truly supports our Native communities.
4: The office works with families, law enforcement, and tribal governments on cases involving missing and murdered Indigenous people. DPS has not given a reason for why it fired Lopez. This spring, Minnesota legislators introduced a bill to officially recognize Hmong Cultural Heritage Week in the state. During committee hearings, families and community members shared personal testimony describing the need to recognize the Hmong community's contributions to Minnesota as a way to help future generations preserve cultural traditions. Reporter Jama Jama has the story.
15: The Hmong people, as you know, are unique people because they do not have a country of their own. They do not have a national government or a formal system to preserve their language, their culture, or their history.
16: At the Capitol this spring, Minnesota lawmakers heard testimony on a bill that would create and formally recognize Hmong Cultural Heritage Week throughout the state. Senator Susan Fa brought forth the proposal, saying it's not just about an official week on the calendar.
15: Without intentional preservation and observance, cultures can disappear, not by vanishing all at once, but slowly over time.
16: Hmong Cultural Heritage Week is meant to acknowledge and preserve that history and would build on earlier recognition, including the governor's declaration of Hmong Heritage Month in 2025.
15: We chose May 14th as the beginning and May 23rd as the ending of that week because May 14th was the day where mass amounts of Hmong people escaped out of the country they'd known. May 23rd was the day that President Gerald Ford signed into law the bill that would open up the doors and welcome these refugees.
16: Senator Fuss says the proposed bill will reflect that history, especially in a state where one of the largest Hmong populations in the country, where they've built both businesses and community.
15: Today in Minnesota, it is thriving. The Hmong people are thriving here. And it's only because Minnesota embraces diversity of all cultures, embraces people from all corners of the world. And this bill ensures that a people like the Hmong without a country are not without value and that their history has a place.
16: At the Hmong Museum, located in St. Paul, staff say that history is something they must work to preserve every day.
17: My name is Maya Huesel. I am the executive director of Hmong Museum. What Hmong Museum does is we document, record Hmong American experiences, as well as share those experiences and stories out into the public.
16: For Huesel, recording those stories is one aspect of the work. Making sure they're recognized and understood by future generations is another step.
17: A lot of our history and knowledge is passed on through oral culture, and so it's passed on from one generation to the next. So a lot of these experiences, a lot of Hmong history and knowledge is not written anywhere. For us, it's important to document these stories in a library or archive so that we can have some evidence of our history to share for future generations.
16: But preserving a community's history and formally acknowledging it are not always the same thing. And that's where the idea to create a Hmong Cultural Heritage Week comes in.
17: I think it's really important, and it's a way for us to just remember one little piece of history. It would give people validation in recognizing the contributions of the Hmong people to the community. It's a great way for the community to kind of rally around that remembrance and that sharing of those experiences.
16: For some Minnesota families, that work to preserve Hmong culture and knowledge feels deeply personal.
18: My name is Dr. Ka Xiong. I am a Hmong Minnesotan, a scholar of Hmong language loss, and an author of Hmong children's books. My research shows that this loss is accelerating. What typically takes three generations is happening in less than one in many Hmong families.
16: The impact of that cultural loss is something she's seen up close within her own family, and she spoke about that experience during the bill's initial hearing.
18: While I held onto my language, many others did not. My own brother lost his Hmong language completely. Today, he can only communicate with their mother through a translator. This is more than language loss. It is severed relationship.
16: For Ka, stories like this are part of what makes official and recognized cultural preservation so important, so other Hmong families don't go through that kind of loss.
18: This legislation benefits all Minnesotans by fostering understanding, unity, and respect across cultures.
19: Yajong, Chair and members of the committee, my name is Fang Yang, Executive Director of Minnesota Zhejia, whose mission is to empower the Hmong community. As a graduate of St. Paul Public Schools, I never saw Hmong history taught in the classroom.
16: Yang later returned to these schools as a teacher, hoping to bring these histories into the classroom with her.
19: When I was finally able to share my family's story of the secret war, a student walked out and refused to listen. That moment had stayed with me. Because absence sends a message. It tells students their stories don't matter. For Hmong students, this is about belonging, knowing that Minnesota is home not just to where we live, but in what we learn. Hmong American Heritage Week can fill that gap.
16: For North Star Stories, I'm Jamal Jama.
20: The Hmong community has called Minnesota home for half a century, and today the population numbers more than 100,000 people. Especially in the Twin Cities, they represent an important part of the state's cultural diversity and also a strong economic force. We're joined now by Tua Xiong, the founder of St. Paul's Hmongtown Marketplace, which includes a food court, hundreds of vendor stalls, and an outdoor market. Hmongtown Marketplace opened in 2004. Thank you so much, Tua, for joining us today.
0: Thank you for giving the opportunity.
20: So the Hmong community is one of the largest immigrant groups in Minnesota. How would you describe its economic influence?
0: In terms of economic, we are contributing to the state of Minnesota as a whole. For example, the article from Dr. Bruce Curry in 2023 says the year 2000, the income growth for the Hmong community is $311 million. For the year 2021, that $311 million grew to $2.3 billion. The home equity growth in the year 2000, it was $291 million, but in the year 2021, it's $4.1 billion. So these are just some of the economic impact of the Hmong community's growth here in the state of Minnesota.
20: What do you think is behind that growth?
0: Being more familiar in the system, being more professional, being more proficient, being more experienced, and being more understanding of the overall infrastructure, those are the main reasons contributing to this growth. For example, the parents that brought us in the mid-80s, they were the people that mainly served the U.S. CIA in Laos, and those mostly are not educated. And then having become this age in this group of our population, we are very proficient. We are starting to be proficient and then to be professional, to understand, and to have some money to invest. So those are the things.
20: So I'm going to ask about some recent history here. We had Operation Metro Surge earlier this year. Did that have an impact on Hmong businesses?
0: I can't really say, and I don't want to say on behalf of others, but I am saying on behalf of myself, the Hmong Town Marketplace and the Pan-Asian Center, which is the former Macy's and former Sears of Maplewood Mall. I own both properties. During that ice surge here in Minnesota, we as owners are, even though we are legally U.S. citizens, we are still panicking that we might be detained out in the parking lot. Now talking about our vendors, even though we are, most of us are U.S. citizens, many of our vendors do not speak English. So if they come and they look at the social media, for example, the Hmong person that got dragged out of his house with no clothing out of the middle of the winter, many of our vendors are afraid that they may drag them like that and they may be out there and they may get detained. For example, we have over 200 small booths here at the Hmong Town. During those month and a half, it is less than half of those vendors are opening on a daily manner. It is that dramatic. It is that much of a negative impact, to be honest with you.
20: Thank you for sharing that. What do you think the general public should understand about Hmong-owned businesses?
0: In the past, until today, are still owning small mom-and-pop shops. But now that enough experiences have been gathered, moving into the future, we are going to be launching ourselves, increasing ourselves, lifting ourselves from a mom-and-pop shop into more economic-driven projects. So we are going to be a social contributor, a political contributing community, or economic contributing community here in the city of St. Paul, in the Twin Cities, or in the state of Minnesota as a whole. We are not going to go away. We are going to be thriving. We will continue to thrive and we'll continue to grow in the years to come.
20: Well, thank you so much for sharing your insights and your stories today, Tua.
0: Thank you so much.
20: The state is calling on you to help our local businesses. The Minnesota Department of

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5: Welcome to Conversations with Shonda. This conversation is hosted by Alfonso Wenker, Senior Vice President of Community Impact at the St. Paul and Minnesota Foundation. Alfonso is in conversation with Kathy Tenbrook, who leads the Minnesota Interagency Council on Homelessness. Kathy has been doing this work for more than 30 years, starting at a shelter in Minneapolis and now leading a cabinet-level body coordinating housing policy across 14 state agencies. Here's Alfonso and Kathy.
6: I am here today with Kathy Tenbrook, and Kathy leads the Minnesota Interagency Council on Homelessness. Thanks for spending some time with me today, Kathy.
7: Thank you, Alfonso. It's great to be here.
6: Yeah. So tell folks what the council is and how long you've been involved and what's the scope of the work there.
7: Okay. Yeah. So I've been here at the Minnesota Interagency Council since January of 2013, so about 13 and a half years. Prior to that, I did work in Minneapolis and Hennepin County, and I did a little short stint out in Washington, D.C., working with the United States Interagency Council on Homelessness. But prior to all of that, and most importantly, I worked in direct service at a shelter for about 8 years in Minneapolis, and that is where I became just so deeply passionate about this work. The work of the Minnesota Interagency Council, it is a cabinet-level body for the governor and lieutenant governor. It's led by Lieutenant Governor Flanagan and co-chaired by our Housing Commissioner and Human Services Commissioner, but it has the commissioners of 14 different state agencies and the chair of the Met Council. And together, they represent the most critical agencies that have a role to play in housing stability for people in Minnesota. And so everything from the Commissioner of Education that has a role with her partners all across the state to identify students, for example, who might be experiencing housing instability, to obviously the Housing Commissioner and the Human Services Commissioner, but also the Transportation Commissioner, because transportation is so key and important to all the work we do, higher education, Department of Corrections, public safety. So it's the Health Commissioner. So a really incredible group that drives this work. And the role that they play is that they are responsible for developing and implementing a statewide strategic plan for the administration on how we are addressing housing instability across agency lines and breaking down silos. And of course, all of that work is done with partners in every corner of the state. They're also responsible for the governor's interagency housing stability and policy package, and then a lot of work that we do working with communities on public education, technical assistance, support of communities on multiple different initiatives happening all across the state. And so my role, I direct the team, the interagency council team. I have a small little staff, but the beautiful thing is that we get to work with staff from all of these agencies every day working across lines to just really figure out how do we make this work less about any one silo or any one entity and really pull together solutions across agencies and across silos. And then we get to work with so many amazing nonprofits and local jurisdictions and tribal nations and partners in every corner of the state. So it is a wonderful job, and I love what I get to do. I think the other thing I want to make sure to

0: to say, Alfonso, is that something has really shifted in our work over the last several years, in that we have moved into developing a strategic plan that is focused on justice. And how do we create housing justice, racial justice, and health justice for people facing homelessness in our state? And that was really born out of our experience during COVID, when, you know, we recognized that to protect people experiencing homelessness and engage systems that were responsible for doing that, a lot of those systems and processes were never designed to meet the needs of people who had housing instability. And they really weren't designed with people or by people experiencing homelessness. So we had to do a lot of kind of figuring out how to work around that. And so what we're trying to do now is actually center people who are experiencing homelessness in all of the work. So we're hiring people with lived experience of homelessness to work with us on a daily basis. They both were hired to create the plan with us and co-lead that process. And they're now also hired as, we have 14 implementation consultants who are paid to work with us, are embedded in the agencies, helping us implement the Crossroads to Justice plan. So that's been a really big shift in how we do our work together.
1: There's my brain is buzzing. There's a lot I want to follow up on in all of that. So things I want to get to, I want to talk about sort of the origins of your leadership in this space and those early stories and in the shelter work that you did, what brought you there. So I want to talk about that at some point. I'm really curious about this structure of an interagency council, and I want to understand if that's unique. And then I want to talk about this shift to justice. The way you said a shift to justice makes it sound like a really big deal. So I also want to understand that part of it. So let's start with this, the kind of entity you work with. Is that unique in the state, in the country? Like, where does that kind of model come from?
0: Yeah, thanks for asking that. So, you know, in Minnesota, I'll start there, we have had something on the books through statute, I think it goes back to about 1987, 1990, somewhere in there, that the legislature asked that the state develop some kind of an interagency task force, I think it might have been called then, to work across lines and try to do better to connect, you know, the work and break down silos. It was never a policy driving body. It was never a sub cabinet of the governor and lieutenant governor's office. But in 2013, when I was hired to come in that year, Mary Tingerthal was the commissioner of Minnesota Housing, and Tina Smith was the chief of staff of Governor Dayton. And they really wanted to see something that would be elevated within state government to more of a sub cabinet level body that would focus on housing instability. I was coming fresh off a stint out in Washington, D.C. at the very end of President Obama's first term, working with the United States Interagency Council on Homelessness. And so we modeled what we built here essentially on that model, which was 19 federal secretaries working together on the issue of homelessness all across the country. And it was so very impressive that it was like, what could we do to really get commissioner level buy-in across the critical agencies to do that work here in Minnesota? So we literally started walking around to agency by agency, talking about how critical their role was in the housing stability of Minnesotans. And what was interesting is that I think at first, for some of the commissioners, it was like, well, you know, I'm the commissioner of education, or I'm the commissioner of transportation. What? I don't do housing, you know, was sort of the idea.
1: Yeah.
0: But then when we really talked about it a lot more, you know, what does housing stability mean? It requires prevention. It requires all kinds of supports and services. It requires getting to work. It requires having, educational support for children and making sure they can get to school and that their families have what they need for that kind of stability, so kids have a place to go home and do their homework. And once we started really diving into the details of what is involved in housing instability, commissioners were very much on board. And it just, that kind of buy-in kept growing throughout the Dayton administration. And then the Walz-Flanagan administration just took it to a whole nother level. It became just a central priority for the Walz Flanagan administration, and Lieutenant Governor Flanagan in particular. This is a passion of hers and something that's deeply personal to her. So for her to lead this council now has really, you know, just helped kind of skyrocket into this next level of work. So I wouldn't say it's entirely unique. We certainly see other interagency council models around the country. There are not very many of them that are state interagency councils, and very few that are cabinet level bodies. So where the commissioners are really at the table driving the work. And so we're really, really proud of it. We do a lot of talking with a lot of states about how we've set it up and how it works, and the pros and cons of different structures. And it's a lot of fun for us because it's something that we just feel excited to share with anybody who's interested in doing this work this way.
1: What stands out to me is the conversation that to assemble something like this, helping different leaders understand that we as people who live here in the state don't experience life organized by state agency. So when I'm thinking about just navigating my life, I'm not thinking about if this is DEED or DHS or Department of Education or it humanizes the experience that someone might be having, which brings me to this concept of centering justice and just how you said that, like it signaled something for me, like this is a big deal. So when you say housing justice, what does that mean? And how is that different from just decreasing the number of people who are unhoused in any given night?
0: Yeah, yeah. I think the big difference for me is that I have, you know, now being in the work for over 30 years, I've certainly been a part of a lot of plans and strategic work that is all about, like, how many units of housing are we going to develop? You know, or, you know, we have like those kinds of goals. And I think the justice frame takes it out of just how many units are we going to develop. Obviously, that's very, very important. But into the realm of how are we going to do the work, and who is it going to serve, and who, you know, what is the impact on people and their quality of life? It just sort of, it's a whole different frame. And the best way I can think of to describe it is that it's shifted not what we do, but how we do it. And so, you know, when we were charged to create a justice plan, that was incredibly exciting to me and very humbling, because I knew my little team and even all the folks within state agencies, we couldn't do that work. What we really needed to do was engage people who are closest to the issue, who live this every day, who really understand from their experience what systems work and what systems don't, and some of the ways we could improve those systems. And so that's when we said, okay, we've got to do this differently. And that's when we hired, you know, 10 people with lived experience of homelessness from all across the state to work with us and co-lead community conversation. This is right at the end of COVID. So all of this was virtual, at least to start. And they were leading community conversations all across the state. And we asked them to lead the charge of actually even defining what justice means, what housing justice means, what racial justice means, and what health justice means for people experiencing homelessness specifically. And so they did that work. They asked people, they formed committees, they worked with us, they brought back the definitions of justice to the council, to the commissioners and the lieutenant governor, and said, here's what we want to use to drive the rest of our strategic plan. And the council approved those definitions. And that's what we built our results around, our strategies around, our actions around. They were then embedded in the agencies, working with the agencies on those strategies and actions. And we had never done anything like that before. I mean, I think, you know, I look back on my journey in this work, and, you know, I can think of a number of times where we, you know, had listening sessions with people who were experiencing homelessness, or we paid people with gift cards for some of their time and that kind of thing, or sometimes, unfortunately, didn't pay people at all for the work and their expertise that they were bringing. And this was, you know, working with people consistently over the course of, you know, a good year and a half to develop this plan, and paying them as consultants for their expertise. And that doing it that way, and now, you know, can't imagine ever doing it a different way in the future, has really shifted, you know, not just the what we put in the plan, although it's certainly shifted that, but just the how we show up at meetings, who we're listening to, what we expect in terms of our collective commitment to each other. And it's really exciting.
1: You said at the outset of this story that you were really humbled and you started to lay out the kind of sequence of events. Mm-hmm. And I think anytime we're engaged in an evolution or a transformation or just a shift in how business as usual is happening, as leaders, we have to have a different mindset to mm-hmm. even be humbled by the request, to sort of take that request and say, this is the opening to do something different. There's a mindset shift. And so for you, like, what are the characteristics or the ingredients of the mindset that it's required to move into this justice-oriented space?
0: Mm. Yeah, that's a great question. I think, humility is really the first one that comes to mind. Kind of just this deep sense of interconnectedness and respect that I think, you know, I think leadership for me is so much about the recognition of all of the wisdom and talent and expertise that is around us all the time. And the nurturing of that, and then the harnessing toward a common collective vision or goal that's way bigger than any one of us. And that feels like the mindset needed to do something as bold as developing a justice plan. But frankly, that's kind of the mindset needed, I think, for any kind of big social movement effort. And I mean, one of the things that just came to mind as I'm just talking right now was thinking about the Metro surge and all that happened in Minnesota and how deeply just proud I am to be a part of this state and this community. But the thing that struck me about it is that there was no leader per se, in the sense of what we all might think of historically, as, you know, when we use the word leader. Everybody showed up in whatever way they could with the skills and talents that they had to protect their neighbors. And that is essentially the same mindset that I think any kind of big social movement, like trying to end homelessness or develop, housing justice for people. It's the same idea that no one person is the person. It's all of us together bringing the best that we have to a movement and then feeling mutual love, connection, respect, humility, you know, to be in that space together and make it happen. And that just is, it's just been such an honor for me. I just really, these last few years of this work, even though I would say they probably have been some of the hardest, most difficult years because of all the kind of retreating that we've seen from our federal partner and some of the pain that has deeply caused. It has also been some of the most fulfilling years of this work for me so far. And it is because of that very, that kind of work and doing it differently.
1: Talk to me more about what's different, like what makes it more fulfilling. Like you've referenced this journey, the decades you've been in the work. And so if just the last few years, and so oriented around crises and kind of flashpoint struggles and barriers, and yet you're describing them as some of the best years in the work. So like, tell me more about what's making it feel that way.
0: It almost feels like it wouldn't make any sense, but I think COVID was a really interesting moment for us in this state. I think if anything shook us to our core and kind of got us out of all of our comfort zones about how we do work, how we interact with each other, how we work together on something, COVID did it. And, you know, when COVID struck, my team, the Interagency Council team, was really designated to be the team that would have to figure out how to help set up a structure to protect people experiencing homelessness in the state of Minnesota during COVID. So we're all at home. At first, all we have are our phones. We're on, you know, if everybody probably remembers this well, we're just like on conference calls, trying to have meetings on conference calls. We didn't know how to even do Zoom or Teams or anything like that yet. And I remember being on hours long conference calls, you know, that just didn't end, but people were jumping off to do different things and then coming back on because we were dealing with a collective crisis. And everybody showed up as they could, and we developed this incredible interagency and community-wide team of people who worked together nonstop throughout that entire time, all with the goal of helping to make sure that people experiencing homelessness got into some kind of a safe space where they were protected and secure and in a non-congregate setting, where they would actually be prioritized for vaccines so they could get, you know, connected to those vaccines in through systems that weren't built to serve people without stable housing. I mean, it was, there were so many things to figure out, but people didn't, we were tired, we were, it was hard, all the things you know, but people did not complain. People just showed up and stayed in the work and did it together. And I think it was after that experience, it was both the recognition that we can do anything, first of all, and that we recognized so clearly that what we needed to do next was make sure that systems were designed with and for and by people who were experiencing, you know, in our case, housing instability, but this would be true across any big movement or issue you were trying to solve. And that from then on, we knew we needed to do that work differently. And I think there's, as hard as it is now that we've got a challenge with a retreating federal partner, we have a little bit of that same spirit where, well, we're all in this together. We are in this not for ourselves, but for something much, much bigger than ourselves. And each of us is so critically important in that work. And now that we get to work with these amazing people and pay them for their expertise, which they always deserved, that brings a lot of joy and energy and focus to the work and new ideas and new ways of thinking that I think as somebody who's been in the work for 30 years, it's so very refreshing to have a whole new perspective to how we can accomplish some of the goals.
1: There's, for me, in these examples that you're sharing, a recognition where we get more specific about who's being harmed or who's at risk or who's being served, right? That when we speak generally about like all of us, we might not create a vaccine system or a shelter system that appreciates who's at most risk or being harmed or being served, right? And then there's a design question. And so like there's something for me about the specificity of crisis illuminates where we've faltered at some of the upstream design work to begin with, right? That when we have to reimagine in crisis, it really points out that we've created this thing that on our best days maybe wasn't working so well for the folks it was intended to work for. I want to go all the way back to this mention you said you spent some number of years working in shelters. And so where did that journey start? Where did the passion for this work come from? What were some of those early lessons?
0: You know, it's so interesting. When I started working at St. Stephen Shelter, it was 1983. I was 24 years old. I had done some traveling. You know, I had just come back from living in China. And I knew I was interested in some kind of social justice work. I was very young. I didn't really quite know what yet. My main career at that moment, I was a server, and I worked in multiple different restaurants. And that's what I had been doing. But I heard about this opportunity at St. Stephen Shelter, so I applied, and I will be forever grateful to the man who hired me. Ed Murphy is the first director of St. Stephen Shelter that I got to work with. And why he hired me, I'll never know, because I knew nothing about homelessness. I, as far as I knew, had never even met or connected with somebody experiencing homelessness. I probably had, but because I was so young, I wouldn't have known that either. And for some reason, he saw something and hired me for that role. And Wow, that job, I was there for 8 years, and that job just taught me so much. And, you know, I think as a young person wanting to get into the work field, and I probably had the mindset on my first day of like, I was going to this job at a homeless shelter to help people. And I think by day two, I realized that is not remotely what I was doing. I was going to a job to, you know, work with people and learn myself about all that was happening, you know, in people's lives that would result in an experience that they were having at this moment. And it just, you know, quickly became just something that was a major learning curve for me that I just will forever be grateful to the guys who I worked with at the shelter over all of those years, who I still am in touch with some of them, and it's wonderful. And so that job was incredible. And as time went on, I started to get really, as much as I loved the job, I started to find myself getting really discontent and upset and frustrated with the fact that, you know, we'd work and somebody would finally get into housing and that was wonderful. And then there'd be 10 people coming in the door the next night who I'd never seen before and who were falling into homelessness for various reasons. And so I started to think a lot more about the systems and the reason that people were becoming homeless in the first place were more of these system challenges as opposed to personal challenges, even though those complicated things for sure. And so then I started protesting and we formed a group and we were protesting Hennepin County policy and asking for more dignified shelter spaces. I got arrested for sleeping outside in downtown Minneapolis. Yeah, I mean, just part of the journey and testifying in front of the county board and the city council and all of that. Well, it was, you know, about my eighth year being in the shelter, I got a phone call from a newly elected Hennepin County Commissioner, Gail Dorfman, and she called me at St. Stephen's Shelter. She had seen me do the protesting. She had seen me testify and all of that. And I remember it so distinctly because I was in my little tiny office in the basement of the parish center where the shelter was. And I'm surrounded by, you know, big bags of men's socks and underwear. It's like not a glamorous. It was just my little office. And she called and she said, you know, I am, as you know, a county commissioner now, and I'm really interested in doing more work on homelessness. And I'm wondering if you'd like to come meet with me and talk to me about potentially being my policy aide. And I said, I don't know anything about public policy. And she said, oh, yes, you do. And that had such an impact on me because here was a person who, in my sense, traditionally was, now that's a leader. It's somebody who is in a leadership role, you know, telling me that I had important experience and expertise that she needed to do the thing that she wanted. And not only did that have profound impact on me because I ended up taking that job and it ended up launching me into a whole realm of public policy that I have done ever since. But it also ingrained something in me that I've kept with me all of these years that I do not have what I need to accomplish a big goal. I need to rely on people who are closer to the issue than I will ever be. To help inform and guide me and all of us towards that solution. And so that is, that's kind of the origin story of how I got in the work and then how I've stayed in the work and really felt, you know, that always kind of gave me the frame that I've kind of carried with me the whole time.
1: I'm thinking about, you talked about, you didn't say it this way, but you talked about Ed Murphy invited you in to, you know, the shelter job. And then Gail invited you into the policy work. And in turn, you are inviting folks with lived experience of homelessness into shaping and designing systems. And so I don't know if you've ever thought about it as a series of invitations, but you know, as I say that, like, what comes up for you, or how do you think about like the role leaders can play in sort of pulling people in? You started to talk about it, like, I don't have all of what I need, but why is that so important? How does it enrich the work? What does it make possible or accelerate?
0: Yeah. Well, I think what I've never thought of it as a series of invitations, but I really like that. I think why it's so important is that, you know, when I think of kind of where I am now in this work, and I'm still so excited about it, and I plan to be doing it for longer, and I know I'm not going to be the one in this seat, you know, forever, or in any other seat forever for that matter. So the idea that we're building a large movement of people who care so deeply about this and all have such incredible things to bring to it, that it's maybe the perspective, especially as I've gotten later in my career, that gives me hope, in the sense of when I really step back and look at the whole arc of all the work that's happened, even on the worst, hardest days, and we've had some of those recently, we're still actually moving in the direction of what I think of now as justice, ultimately. And my role in that is just this one small little piece. And I find that actually really comforting, because then it makes me feel like when my time is done and I take my little piece, there are multiple other pieces that are all doing their thing. And it's not like, I just don't feel a lot of ego about it has to be me. I think it has to be all of us. And then when one of us walks away, it's not some person dependent. It's movement and vision and you know, goal dependent. And so I find that really, so the idea of inviting more and more people is just that seems to be what really good social movements do. And at least the ones who ultimately kind of get to the goal that they envision.
1: What are your thoughts on how do we grow the us who are passionate about housing justice? What's your invitation to people who may be listening or maybe have their own lived experience or are thinking about family and friends or neighbors who have struggled with housing stability? And tell me your thoughts about how do we grow this sort of sense of us working on housing justice?
0: Well, you know, one thing I was thinking about earlier is that, you know, in Minnesota, back when we had that constitutional amendment to ban gay marriage, and we, in the state of Minnesota, fought that back and were the first yes. state ever to vote that down.
1: Yeah, I was fundraising staff on that campaign. I don't know if we've ever talked about that.
0: We have never talked about that. Thank you. Thank you for that. Because the thing that's so striking to me about that whole effort is people who themselves had sort of nothing directly to gain by helping organize and have conversations about why love and marriage was such an important part of the fabric of our communities. You know, they weren't in a homosexual relationship. They weren't, you know, they weren't going to benefit so directly themselves or their family, but they were out there talking with so many friends and family and spreading this conversation about why this was such an important thing. What does love mean to you? What does commitment mean to you? What does marriage mean to you? And they changed the hearts and minds of so many people, so that when the time came to vote on that amendment, it got voted down. And I will be forever grateful, because I did get to marry my wife because of the work of other people. And they wanted to see a state that cared about all of us and recognized and honored the love that we all have for whoever we love in the world. And that was such a beautiful thing. I often think about that, about this work, that if we could engage more people to just talk about, like, what does home mean to you? How important is it to you that every night you get to go home at wherever that is and be safe and close your door and feel like yourself and feel comfortable and sleep in a bed and all those things. And what, not just how is important to you at that moment, but what does that allow you to do in your life? If we could really maybe build a huge movement in that direction where we're having those conversations with people, it might start to take away some of the stereotypes that people have or some of the other things that get in the way. You know, I think a lot of people think, well, somebody's experiencing homelessness because they did things wrong. And I think that if we just boiled it down to the safety and security and the importance of home for all of us, we all do things wrong. Every single one of us has made a lot of mistakes in our life. And the common denominator when I was, you know, working in the shelter that I always thought about is that people who ended up in the shelter, the two things that were true is that they didn't have a lot of resource themselves, monetary resource, so typically obviously very poor in terms of money, and they didn't always have a social network that could catch them. I have an incredible social network that will catch me regardless of whether or not, you know, I have the resources. But, you know, many people don't, and that's the common denominator. So can we be that social connection to each other? And then when the money, I mean, the poverty is hard. It's going to be hard to solve poverty, you know, not that we can't do it, but that may be the next thing, you know, but we can solve homelessness. And the reason we can is because we can, the big we, can create that social network for each other. We can support each other. We can catch each other regardless of a financial situation. And we're just so not there yet, Alfonso, but I have, you know, it feels to me similar to the story on gay marriage and marriage equality, because something, it hit a tipping point and people decided at that moment that, okay, I don't understand. I don't personally understand why Kathy wants to marry Margaret, but I don't have to, because what I do understand is that Kathy loves Margaret, and that's what marriage and commitment and building a strong family system is about. And maybe we can do that too.
1: I love that. I'm down for it. I think I am. I am ready for a statewide conversation on what does home mean to you? And you've talked about neighbors, and you know, even the structure of the agency you work in is sort of not allowing people to have their lives sort of chopped up into very clinical. This is health, and this is education, and you know, this is housing. But how it all intersects, and so much of that marriage work and what you're saying about people's understanding of home is before we ever ask people to act inside of a social cause or a social movement, it's understanding the shared values, mm-hmm. and having that conversation about what do you value and how are our values probably closer together, how we live them out, how we implement them, the choices we make within those values might look really different, but where do we have shared values and sort of a sense of home and what home means, I think is such a powerful values-based conversation to have. And I think facilitates a bigger we, more of an us, thinking about how we all have experiences of home. One of the ways that I think we can end up being so separate from each other, like you're talking about, like, oh, that doesn't affect me. That's right. Not, but we're all folks who have a lived experience of what home is, when home has felt threatened, when home has felt out of reach, and who and what has ever been there to catch us, like you say, if home has felt out of reach for any number of different reasons. So I think that's really, really motivating. And I hope we, through this, are welcoming some more folks into that movement toward housing justice.
0: Me too.
1: Me too. So in this kind of leadership, place is really important. Community is really important. You talk about this network. People really matter in leadership. And so talk to me about the places that you belong to, or who are your people? Who or what are the places that are kind of that fabric that holds you up?
0: Yeah. Who are my people? who are not my people?
1: I just sometimes feel a good place to start, right?
0: I mean, so, you know, of course, my people, like, you know, my wife, Margaret, my son, Louis, my dad, my sister, my family, my family is such an important part of my, you know, fabric. And I have an incredible group of friends, my colleagues, my team at work, who I just feel deeply connected to and so proud to be a part of is absolutely, those are my people. But kind of like we were saying earlier, I mean, my people are the people who showed up to protect their neighbors when they themselves, you know, maybe put some of their own safety on the line or their own comfort on the line, and they did it anyway because they cared about something bigger than them. Like, those are my people, you know, the people, the marriage equality, thank you for what you did. You are my people, Alfonso.
1: All right.
0: I just think, you know, the guys at the shelter who, I mean, frankly, some of them who I still stay almost daily in touch with. And I also just ran into somebody who I hadn't seen in, you know, probably 30 years. He was the security guard at my dad's medical appointment. You know, I was like, this is just so grounding to me to run into people and see, you know, who they are and what they're doing. So I just feel, I love this state. I love this community so much. And then I have colleagues all around the country who are doing this work on housing stability and homelessness. And I find an enormous amount of energy from them, as well. And we share, you know, stories and, you know, support, for all that everybody's going through. I think, you know, what's challenging, of course, is folks who might just see, who I don't get energy from. I won't call it, say they're not my people, but from people I do not get energy from are people who are really just looking out for themselves, their own power, their own resource, their own energy. But I really, that's not kind of my experience in the world very often. Obviously right now, in the big sense of the policy challenges we're having, we're seeing that on a very large and really detrimental scale. But I think when we have time and opportunity to really get to know each other and see how really ultimately connected we all are in terms of our fates and our own well-being is really, you know, an interconnected experience. I think that I feel more connected to people than not.
1: You talked about where you get energy, where you maybe don't get energy. And I've been asking everyone I have these conversations with, you know, what does it take to be a leader right now in this context?
0: Yeah. I mean, I think maybe especially in this moment of pretty challenging times, maybe the thing I think about the most, three things. I mentioned nurturing, which I think is really important, is just nurturing a bigger, broader community of interconnected work and support, and being a part of that feels important. I think maybe especially important right now is perspective and seeing if helping, you know, I think about with my team at work, some people who are newer to this work on homelessness and housing stability, some people who like me have been around a long time, but on the really hard days, maybe being the one who can help just zoom out a little bit and look at the perspective of where we are is really, really challenging. But look what we've done together, us and the broader community, over the course of all of these years, and what has shifted and where we're going. And I think that's a really important part of leadership right now. And then, frankly, I also think being really, really honest and vulnerable feels like a really important part of leadership right now as well. Alfonso, I was thinking about, you know, with the challenges we're seeing from the federal government on sort of the storyline of what works and doesn't work to end homelessness, I was thinking back to 30 years ago, more than that, I guess now 33 years ago, when I was working in the shelter. And, you know, I was a part of, you know, a shelter that you had to be sober to come in. You had to, if you were wanting to get into housing, you had to save up a certain amount of money. You had to kind of prove and go through certain hoops so that we would somehow say you are ready for housing, and then we'd help you get into housing. That was wrong. You know, that was just wrong. And what we're hearing now from, you know, our federal, you know, government is that getting people into housing first is not okay. What you need to do is require them to do X, Y, and Z, and then they'll be ready for housing. And so for me, hearing those words, that takes me back 30 years. And I can say it was wrong then, and it would be wrong to do it that way again. And I think you have to be kind of vulnerable to raise your hand and say, I did that. I made mistakes, and they were not the right. That was not the right thing to do. And I, 30 years later, I can just say, let's not do that. Let's not do that again. And instead, let's make sure the evidence that we gained over all of those years is the evidence we have now about what does work to end homelessness. And it's getting people connected to housing as soon as we possibly can, and then surrounding them with the kinds of supports and services they need to stay stably housed. But it isn't making them jump through a bunch of hoops first, because for people who, you know, don't have a lot of complexity or really big, big challenges in their life, yes, they can do all those things and then get into housing and be okay. But what we had ended up doing is, unfortunately, leaving people behind who did have highly complex health needs and other issues that prevented them from getting into housing because they couldn't meet all those expectations. And then they were homeless for another 10, 15 years. And that's not okay. That is not a solution. The solution is what we have learned since then, which is getting people into housing and then supporting them. And so I think all of that to say, being vulnerable and open and admitting what you did not do right along the way so that you can help make sure it doesn't happen again.
1: To me, it feels like the vulnerability part and the perspective part go together, where you're like, I've been in it long enough to have a perspective of what was, what happened, where we are now. And I can point at different moments and say, here's the threads we're pulling forward and here's the stuff we're leaving behind. And yep, I was a part of the stuff we're leaving behind, and I want to be a part of figuring out what the forward thing is. I love how those go together. I think it's important. You and I are in a lot of meetings and events around this topic together a lot. And I'm really new. I'm maybe 18, 24 months, depending on how you count into my work in this space. And so I think it's really, it's probably our responsibility to put a finer point on this idea of those lessons learned about why having all those barriers in place. It can sound really logical, like you've got to be sober, you have a little money in your pocket, you've got to be able to do X, Y, and Z in order to receive some sort of services related to housing or even just simply shelter space, right? So it put the finer point, like make the point really directly, Kathy, for folks about why what we know works.
0: Yeah. Here's what I will say, that regardless of your philosophy, you may be somebody who's listening out there who says, you know, people need to be held accountable for their actions and do X, Y, and Z, and then housing is this reward for that. Or you might be of the philosophy that housing is a basic human right. And, you know, more important than anything else, people just deserve housing and then the rest, you know, will come. Either one, frankly, if you care about good public policy and being a good steward of our collective resource in this country, if we don't help get people into housing first and then support them with the services they need to stay there, they are going to remain homeless, which is really expensive. So if you're caring about the dollars and cents of this, it also makes no public policy sense to allow people to languish on the streets, you know, maybe, you know, cycle through multiple systems, maybe end up in the hospital, in the emergency room, and inpatient care. And we have proven over and over and over again that when you get somebody into housing and support them there, not only is it most important to me, better for their life, but it is also just smart public policy, and it's good for the community. There was a guy who, when we first started setting up a big outreach team in Minneapolis, who had been homeless, I can't even remember, like something like, you know, arrested by the police like 36 times for very small livability stuff. Because whenever he would have a sort of a mental health crisis, he would, you know, do some graffiti or do something that would get him arrested. So he'd go in front of the judge and the judge would say, okay, don't do that anymore. And, you know, maybe get some jail time. And then he'd go back out. Once that gentleman got into housing, working with our outreach team, and the outreach team supported him to stay in housing, he was arrested one time over the course of that whole next like 2 years. And when he went in front of the judge said, where have you been? And he said, well, I'm in housing. And he said, please leave here now, go back to your housing, stay in your housing. That's great. You know, so it was just this, it was a better quality of life for everybody. So the finer point, Alfonso, is housing works. Housing ends homelessness for people. And when people do get into housing, and they have the opportunity to get connected to the kinds of supports and services that our community provides, our teams of not wonderful nonprofits and others who work with people, they not only remain in housing, but the quality of their life improves. And their need for the kinds of, you know, external services from, you know, hospitals and jails and police time go down dramatically. And they do better. And so it just works. It is the solution to homelessness. And frankly, the other idea of arresting people for being outside, where are they going to go? They're going to be in jail and then they're going to end up back outside. And we have solved absolutely nothing and usually made the problem a lot worse. And so I think that's the point.
1: Thanks for underscoring and really driving that home so we could have a shared sense of what we're really talking about here. Well, we are coming up on our time, Kathy, and I've been asking everyone in these conversations, you know, what are you reading or listening to or taking in to fuel you and keep you grounded right now?
0: That's a good question. Well, my favorite book in the whole world that I've read probably about 4 or 5 times is The Boundary Waters.
1: Okay.
0: And so ironically, you know, a book that maybe will resonate with people right now, but The Boundary Waters is my favorite place on the planet. It's the place where I really can kind of unplug and really get perspective. And so, you know, I love The Boundary Waters. I love reading about The Boundary Waters. I love being in The Boundary Waters. And then the other thing I do try to read a lot about meditation and sort of philosophy. I think those are two things that I find a lot of comfort in, both for meditation, for sort of my own sort of ability to stop and breathe and be grounded. But philosophy, because I think once again, for that perspective feeling that I feel like, you know, Greek and ancient philosophies really ring true so much today too. So if you go back and read those, it's really, really helpful to remind us about the perspective and the arc of human thought and experience. And I find that comforting.
1: Oh, I love that. I'm gonna you know, with everything happening policy wise related to The Boundary Waters, I'm gonna need to read that one.
0: Yeah.
1: And where can folks find information about the Interagency Council if they want to look you up and learn more about your work and what's going on?
0: That's great. Please just Google Minnesota Interagency Council on Homelessness. You'll get to our website, and there you can see our strategic plan. You can see, you know, budgets over the last several years. You can see all the biographies of our incredible consultants with lived experience of homelessness. And you can see some of the most recent work that we're doing out in community. So please visit.
1: And if someone's feeling motivated from this conversation to join the movement for housing justice, what's a first move? Where would someone, you know, what should someone do as kind of a first move?
0: Yeah, that's a great question. It might depend on where they are in the state. So what I might suggest is they could certainly reach out to me and my team would be happy to connect them. So, you know, if they're in a certain part of the state, we can connect them to the continuum of care and the team in that part of the state that's doing the work on the ground. If they're interested in statewide, work or advocacy, we can connect them into some other places. So I think it depends on what they want to do and where they are. So feel free to shoot my email or phone number in the information as well.
1: Great. Well, we'll make sure to put some links out there when this episode's on. Kathy Tenbrick, thank you for your time. Always a pleasure to spend some time with you. And I know we'll be talking soon.
0: Thank you so much, Alfonso.
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2: Good afternoon, and welcome to the More We Know Community Show. I'm your host, Alberta Hampton Gillespie. So today, we're going to dive into several conversations impacting our communities locally, statewide, and nationally. Today, we're discussing the ongoing Minnesota nonprofit fraud investigations and why many Black leaders and organizations, though Black institutions, are often placed under a different microscope. We'll also examine the continuing fallout from the Supreme Court voting rights decision and what those rulings could mean for political power, representation, and democracy itself. And later in the program, as Minneapolis prepares for the upcoming Rise and Remember activities, we ask the question many people are quietly wrestling with 6 years after the death of George Floyd. Have we truly made progress? Stay with us. This is the More We Know Community Show, and I'm your host, Alberta Hampton Gillespie. So today we're going to start with the continuing investigations involving several Minnesota nonprofits and allegations of fraud that have been tied to public funding. These investigations have generated major headlines and political debate and growing frustration across parts of the Black community. And while many agree accountability matters, we know that we need to be held accountable. Everyone does. But others are asking an important question. Why does it often feel like the failures of a few Black-led organizations become reflections on entire Black communities? And we're not even really sure if those Black-led organizations actually failed. So here's what I want to talk about. Let's be clear that fraud, corruption, or misuse of funds, we absolutely believe that should be investigated, regardless of who's involved. But many Black nonprofit leaders argue there's a difference between accountability and this collective suspicion that they appear to be subjected to. Some people believe scandals involving Black institutions often become broader political narratives that unfairly cast doubt over entire communities and organizations that are doing legitimate work. Black not-for-profits have historically operated with fewer institutional protections, less access to major donors, and fewer financial safety nets than larger mainstream organizations. Because of that, some leaders feel there is far less room for mistakes or even perceptions of mistakes. There's also a deeper historical context that shapes this conversation. Many Black communities have long felt over-policed, underfunded, and heavily monitored, and often excluded from some of the same institutional support systems available elsewhere. We know that many Black institutions fail to get the support they need to operate effectively. So when investigations become highly publicized, some community members see more than accountability. There's something more at play. They see another example of Black institutions being viewed through a lens of suspicion first. We are often guilty until found innocent. Whether people agree with that or not, it remains a very real conversation happening across many communities today. Another layer to this conversation is how the media frames us, how they present us. Some community members argue stories involving Black organizations often receive heightened political attention and stronger public reaction. And this has historically been the case for the Black community, as we are portrayed as criminals and portrayed as people who do acts of violence more than any other group. I've seen this actually in the world of sports. I'm connected to the basketball world, and you'll see how when there's some kind of infraction with a player that happens to be a player of color or an African-American player, it is viewed quite differently than it would be for other players. This historically has just been the plight of Black Americans in this nation. The concern

0: is not whether wrongdoing should be exposed. That's never the question. But it's whether those stories become generalized in ways that shape broader perceptions about Black leadership and Black institutions. These negative headlines usually are repeated, and they have lasting consequences.
1: What also gets lost in these conversations is the human cost. Behind every headline is a real person, a real family, a real organization, real staff members, real community relationships, real reputations that have taken decades to build. And once public suspicion begins, the damage can become almost impossible to reverse, even before the facts are fully established. That is something many Black leaders understand all too well. For Black leaders, public accusations or investigations often carry consequences that extend far beyond the individual case itself. Funding can disappear overnight, partnerships can quietly dissolve, invitations just stop coming. Doors that took years to open suddenly close. And if allegations are later reduced, disproven, or clarified, the stigma often remains. The harm can be irreparable. Because in many cases, people remember the accusation longer than they remember the outcome. And the emotional toll is heavy. Many Black leaders already operate under enormous pressure. Many are expected to serve communities facing poverty, trauma, violence, underfunding, and systemic inequities. Often, while receiving fewer resources, as we said, and less institutional protections themselves. So when scrutiny becomes a public spectacle, it doesn't only impact the organization, not just that one organization, it impacts community trust, it impacts morale, it impacts future leadership. It impacts whether young people even want to step up into leadership roles. Some people begin asking themselves, why would I sacrifice for community if one mistake, one allegation, or even one perception could destroy everything I've worked for? And that fear is real. And the pain is collective.
0: Because of these headlines, donors may hesitate to contribute to Black organizations. Smaller organizations may struggle securing grants. Community trust can also be eroded, where we started to believe the headlines and that Black community organizations can't be trusted. And organizations that are doing meaningful grassroots work may suddenly find themselves defending not only their programs, but their legitimacy. So how do we demand accountability while also protecting legitimate community institutions? Are Black-led organizations judged differently when controversy emerges? What is the damage done when entire communities become associated with isolated wrongdoing? Is there a price that others are paying that they should not be paying for crimes or infractions that they didn't commit? This moment forces communities to hold two truths at the same time. Communities deserve accountability. We get that. We agree with that. There's no question about that. But communities also deserve fairness. The challenge becomes ensuring investigations target actual wrongdoing without feeding larger narratives that unfairly criminalize Black leadership or Black institutions more broadly. Are we being scapegoated? Are we being used as the face of fraud because someone politically benefits from that? These are the questions we have to ask, and we should demand answers. These are difficult conversations, but they're necessary ones. And while communities debate trust and accountability locally, nationally, there's also another battle that's brewing about power and representation that continues to unfold. And that is the battle over voting rights. We are in the midst of a lot of change. Over the past several years, the Supreme Court's decisions and state-level election laws changes have reshaped the national conversation around voting rights. There are some supporters that argue these measures that have been taken, they strengthen the election integrity, that the elections needed to be made stronger. But critics argue they weaken protections that have historically helped marginalize communities' access to the ballot box.
1: Senator Warnock recently gave this take on what he believes the impact of the decisions are on community.
2: Always watch what they do, not what they say. The Supreme Court just gutted the Voting Rights Act, a civil rights law that has been on the books for 60 plus years. It is a law that Dr. King, John Lewis, Fannie Lou Hamer, Viola Luiso, and so many others marched and spilled blood for. It is a colossal step backwards for the vibrant multiracial democracy that so many fought so hard to build in our country. If you want to understand why the Supreme Court just did this, you have to look at what politicians are doing. Because ultimately, this is an effort by politicians to decide who their voters are, as opposed to having the voters choose who their politicians are. So let me break it down. During Jim Crow segregation, politicians would draw maps to shut out black voters, to diminish the power of their vote and their voice. And one way was to take a large group of black voters and split them into multiple districts so that they were always a minority and their votes never really mattered. That's called cracking. Another way was to take a large group of black voters, large enough to be majorities in two districts, and put them all into one district. That's called packing. And through tactics like packing and cracking, creatively drawing the lines, craven politicians who sought to maintain Jim Crow were able to successfully strip black voters of their political power even when they show up. They were able to silence and diminish their voices in our democracy. The Voting Rights Act put a stop to this. Fast forward to today, before the Supreme Court decision, politicians in many southern states, including my own state of Georgia, were literally lining up plans to deprive black citizens of representation by this very same mechanism. And now they're saying the quiet part out loud, that they plan to take cohesive black communities and minimize their influence. That's why we need the Voting Rights Act. Because these abuses are happening in real time. Without it, these politicians will move to deprive black voters of their voice. They will move to do the very thing that the Voting Rights Act was meant to prevent. This was all telegraphed beforehand. None of this was in secret. And yet Trump's Supreme Court chose to ignore that. They chose to roll back the clock. Because there is an extreme movement in this country that is willing to do anything, anything to stay in power. And if that means dragging us back to the days of Jim Crow, so be it.
1: We just heard from Senator Raphael Warnock again, who was giving his perspective on the recent decisions made by the Supreme Court and what he believed is the reason for those decisions, and the impact he believed that those decisions will have on our community.
0: So for many Americans, voting rights conversations carry historical weight, and it's really far beyond politics for us. Voting rights for us have always represented more than just the election. Voting rights have been connected to education, housing, public safety, healthcare, economic opportunity, and political protection. Entire generations of black folk marched, protested, organized, and even died for access to political representation. That's why conversations about voting access remain deeply emotional and deeply personal in many of our communities. Another major concern is political representation. Gerrymandering and district boundaries can shape communities' political influence, which it seems that black communities are continuing to lose. Critics argue some district maps dilute voting strength or divide communities in ways that weaken collective political power.
1: There's some who would argue that redistricting and gerrymandering is just simply a part of the process.
0: I'll say this, regardless of where people stand politically, that's not really even the question. Representation matters because political power often determines which neighborhoods receive attention, which neighborhoods get investment, and who receives the resources. And without political representation, those resources will not be coming to our community. Sometimes people hear Supreme Court rulings and assume these are just distant Washington conversations out there. But national decisions eventually shape local communities. So what happens in Washington matters. Local elections influence our school boards, who's the prosecutor, judges, housing policy, public safety priorities, economic development, infrastructure investment. In many ways, local government decisions shape daily life more directly than national politics. But these local elections are shaped by what happens at the national level. Political power is often exercised, of course, closest at home. Debates around voter ID laws and early voting access, mail-in voting, and election administration continue dividing this country. And we are so in a state of chaos. Supporters say that strong rules will help secure elections, but are elections really insecure? Critics also argue that certain policies may create barriers that disproportionately impact Black communities. And Black voters, they also will impact seniors and low-income communities and working families. These debates are likely to remain central in politics moving forward.
1: There are so many people that are upset about what's currently happening regarding our voting rights that they are now calling on athletes in the SEC to boycott or not attend schools that are located in the southern states. So it is now on our athletes to fight for our voting rights. Now, let it be known that sports has always been involved in political action. The two things have never been separate. Do your history. I suggest a book called Black Ball that is very good in accounting how race always plays a part in sport. But this is something, again, that is clearly dividing us, and it is seeping into every aspect of our lives.
0: We're going to continue hearing about this. These debates are not going anywhere. And at the same time, many Americans are experiencing political exhaustion. We're getting tired of the debates. We're getting tired of what we see in the media. Some of us even feel disillusioned. Others feel that their participation no longer can change the outcomes. Why even bother? And younger generations, the young folk, are increasingly expressing frustration with political institutions altogether. They do not care about Republicans or Democrats, and they don't seek to align with either party. So they're experiencing something that I would say is called political fatigue. Political fatigue can become very dangerous for democracy when we're just tired. Democracy rarely disappears like all at once, although this Supreme Court decision makes it feel like it did, but that wasn't all at once. More often, it weakens slowly. When people begin believing their voices no longer matter. We know in the previous presidential election, almost 90 million people didn't even vote. They didn't participate. That's why civic engagement and local participation and political education remain critically important, even during moments of frustration. And perhaps nowhere is the question of progress more emotional or more personal or more symbolic than in Minneapolis, as communities prepare to remember George Floyd 6 years after his death and his murder. We're going to talk about that moving forward. We know that as a state, Minnesota has experienced a lot over these past 6 years. We've had the murder of Mr. Floyd, which was considered a global reckoning. We had Operation Surge, which was ICE coming in and occupying the state of Minnesota. We had the murder of Melissa Hortman, state representative of Melissa Hortman and her husband. And we also had Senator John Hoffman and his wife being shot. We've also had Alex Preddy and Renee Good, who were shot trying to keep their neighbors safe during that Operation Surge. There was also the killing of Amir Locke, not very long after the murder of Mr. Floyd. There's also the killing of Dante Wright. And so we've experienced some really traumatizing and tumultuous times. And it's been 6 years. And we want to know what's changed in the past 6 years. Have we improved? Have we had some serious inroads into better public safety? What's been accomplished? Did the global reckoning with racism, did that happen or did it fall short?
1: 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Thank you for joining me today.
0: So 6 years ago, the murder of George Floyd sparked one of the largest protest movements in modern American history. Millions marched. Corporations, they issued these statements about how awful this was and their commitment to equity, diversity, and inclusion. Politicians promised reform. Things were going to change. They were not going to be the same anymore. No more status quo. Communities demanded change. And y'all, for a brief moment, it felt like the country was finally confronting realities Black communities had discussed for generations. Things that we already knew. It did not take the murder of Mr. Floyd for us to see. We thought that others now saw those things as well. George Floyd became more than just a name. For many people, Mr. Floyd became a symbol. He was a measuring stick, a moment that forced America to an uncomfortable national conversation about race, policing, justice, and inequality. But 6 years later, many communities are asking again a difficult question. What changed beyond the headlines? We can see even with recent events at the national level where there was a roast for comedian Kevin Hart. And there was a white comedian who made a disparaging joke about the murder of Mr. Floyd, that he took the death of Mr. Floyd so lightly that now he feels 6 years later, we can make jokes and laugh about how Mr. Floyd took his last breath and how he was murdered by a system, not just the Minneapolis Police Department, but that was a system that exists. 6 years later, at a national level, at an event for a Black comedian, a white comedian decided we could joke about the murder of Mr. Floyd. Here's a clip from an episode of The Breakfast Club. Terrence Floyd shares his thoughts and feelings regarding the recent incident.
3: So yesterday, I had a conversation with Terrence Floyd. He is the brother of George Floyd. And he was responding to the Tony Hinchcliffe joke that was told at the Kevin Hart roast about George Floyd. He believes Kevin Hart should have spoke up. Let's take a listen.
4: My thing with Kevin, and I'm a fan, I feel like my family and their friends, they said, you know, said, responded right then and there, like, well, wait, hold up. Because I remember Kevin Hart and a few other celebrities was at the Minnesota funeral. In that respect, me watching some clips of certain other jokes, a lot of it just felt it wasn't tasteful.
3: Now, Terrence Floyd also talks about Gianna Floyd, who was the daughter of George Floyd, and how she deals with these moments and the jokes and how it comes back on her. Let's take a listen.
5: One of the other things that they mentioned was like Gianna and George Floyd's daughter, your niece, being teased at school with how stuff like this doesn't help. Like, does she get direct response from things like this because it's so viral? She's getting older now.
4: She was 6 when this happened. She's 12 now. Well, I was talking to Travis yesterday. We realized something always is talked about or happened, or somebody say something or bring up controversy or whatever around my brother's name when it's nearing the anniversary of his death. It happened with this. It happened with Charlie Kirk. It happened with Lil Yachty. We say keep saying his name, but we don't want this narrative. This is crazy. We upset, but I'm focusing more on the well-being of my niece.
6: Oh, yeah, the death anniversary is May 25th.
3: Yes. Yeah. Yes, it is May 25th. Now, he also talked about a part of the joke where Tony Hinchcliffe says to Kevin Hart that George Floyd is looking up at him. Let's take a listen to Terrence Floyd on that.
4: It was a part in there where we always say, you know, my brother looking down on us because he talking positive. The fact that he said that he's looking up, we were stuck on that. When we heard him, he was like, he's looking up from where? Are you trying to say he's in hell? So this is not what comedy is supposed to do. It's not supposed to have us thinking about what you meant, what you meant. Oh, we're supposed to laugh to heal.
6: As I said yesterday, what's funny to you is a trigger to others. And that's why the roast should only be about people who are participating in the roast. If Kevin and Cheryl Underwood and Pete Davidson are fine with people making jokes on their deceased loved ones, that's on them. They're participating in the roast. But people who weren't there, who have nothing to do with the roast, they shouldn't even be mentioned.
7: Yeah.
6: Like, imagine sitting at home, possibly enjoying the roast, and then someone makes a joke about how your loved one, you know, died a violent, tragic death. Like, make it a joke about your loved one's violent, tragic death. That's got to hurt. Come on now.
5: Yeah. And I think, too, what's big for him is the fact that he's a fan of Kevin Hart. So it's like he doesn't want to feel a way towards Kevin Hart. But at the same time, it's like they feel like they're not being protected in a sense. And everybody should understand why we should be protecting what happened with George Floyd. And he's confused why people don't understand that, like why he even has to argue that.
6: And by the way, it's not even just George Floyd, the Charlie Kirk of it all, too. I don't care how you feel about either one of those individuals. I just feel like you shouldn't be making jokes about, you know, someone dying of violent, tragic death.
0: Have we made progress is the question. So conversations surrounding policing and public safety, they still deeply divide us. We see the chaos that's happening in the city of Minneapolis with the reappointment of the Commissioner of Public Safety. We see Brian O'Hare, the chief, who has multiple complaints against him, I think up towards to 30. Some reforms have been introduced. Some departments have faced some increased oversight. But frustration and distrust remain present in communities today for some of the reasons that I just listed. Many residents continue demanding accountability, transparency, and stronger community relations with law enforcement. But at the same time, concerns around crime and public safety have intensified public tensions surrounding reform efforts. For many people, the challenge is finding solutions that both improve accountability and community safety without turning these conversations into purely political battles. We're not interested in the politics. We're interested in positive change and positive impacts in our community. After 2020, billions of dollars in commitments and promises were made and discussed nationally around racial equity and investment. And we know right here in Minnesota that as soon as the current president was elected and there was this attack on diversity, equity, inclusion, which is another discussion, because we don't know if Black people really benefited from that. But as soon as the political realities changed, companies like Target decided that they were no longer going to invest in diversity, equity, and inclusion. Just that quickly, they changed their minds. Some programs, initiatives that were created during that time actually did create some real opportunities. Some businesses and organizations received some meaningful support after the murder of Mr. Floyd. But many communities still feel transformational. Change just never really happened. Others believe some corporate commitments faded once national attention moved elsewhere. As I mentioned, Target is a great example, but they're not the only one. And today, these conversations, again, around equity, diversity, and inclusion, or DEI, have become increasingly politically divisive nationwide. And we feel that, again, right here in our very own state, the place where Mr. Floyd was murdered. Recent corporate pullbacks from DEI initiatives have also sparked some skepticism, right? We question whether many institutions were they really committed to long-term change or simply responding to public pressure during a highly emotional and national moment. I don't know if they were sincere or if they were just moving in the moment. The emotional impact of George Floyd's death did not disappear when the protest ended. Trauma, exhaustion, frustration, activist burnout, these realities continue affecting many individuals in the community. Now, we're still tired in many ways. That's one reason events like the Rise and Remember activities that are happening, they remain important for so many people. These gatherings are not simply about revisiting a tragedy. That is not what we want to do. They're about reflection. They're about healing, community memory, and asking whether the future is actually changing. Younger generations especially continue wrestling with complicated questions about hope, activism, institutions, and the future of social justice movements in America. For many communities, remembrance is not about staying stuck in the past. We're not trying to stay in that moment. It's the last thing that we want to do. It's about measuring whether progress is truly taking place. Has anything truly changed? This is the question that's before us. And if the answer is no or not much, what will we do to bring about that change? Have we made meaningful progress since 2020? Do you trust institutions more or less today or about the same? What concerns you most about the future and what gives you hope? These are the questions that we have to ask ourselves and we have to ask our community. Have we changed? And if we haven't, what are we willing to do about it? Today's conversations all connect to one central thing, and that is trust. Trust in institutions, trust in leadership, trust in democracy, and trust that communities demanding fairness, accountability, opportunity, and representation, that those people will truly be heard. And we are those people. 6 years after George Floyd, communities continue demanding more than just symbolism. That is not enough. We are demanding fairness. Fairness when you investigate fraud. Transparency. What's really happening? Investment. Don't just investigate us. Invest in us. Representation. Are we at the table? And most importantly, we're demanding power. Well, hello and welcome. I have with me Miss Eliza, and I am so excited to be talking to her today. Eliza, how are you?
7: I am good and highly favored today.
0: Yes. And so for the people who are tuning in who may not know you, can you tell people who you are? I know who you are.
7: My name is Eliza Wesley, and I'm better known as the gatekeeper at 38th Street, the one and only gatekeeper at 38th Street in Chicago.
0: And so how did you become what people call the gatekeeper?
7: So I came to be the gatekeeper. I was came to be one of the first Black woman that's hold a space down the closing streets on 37 to make people's be to protect the people's and make sure the people safe and do what need to be done with the street falls as allowing people to show love and condition to one another. And God allowed me to be at that specific place at that time. God called and chose me out there. Then God told me, say, I want you to be the gatekeeper. And I said, me, he said, be the gatekeeper for even doing my sermon well, doing for my peoples.
0: And you and I are both originally Mississippi girls.
7: But those yes, we are. Know,
0: we share that bond. And it's 6 years after the murder of Mr. George Floyd. And a lot of people don't even know the community members who have really been holding it down, who've been taking care of 38th in Chicago. And you are one of those persons who was taking care of community before. But certainly when that moment hit, you're one who stepped up to protect your community.
7: Yes, yes, yes. When that happened, I used to stay on 3144 Clinton Avenue. I stayed there for 12 years. And so when that happened, as you know, it was a time and a season, it was hour that God specifically chose 38 to impact that space because God knew that it was that time for that season for the in that era.
0: And what's been happening, Eliza, in the past 6 years? It's been 6 years since the murder of Mr. George Floyd. What are some of the things that have been happening at 38th in Chicago? And like you said, you lived there for 12 years prior to that. What's been going on?
7: All things have changed. People are trying to come in new names to be together, to rebuild, and to carry the burden of one another's on 38th Street. But you're difficult at times because no place is perfect. But when we allow God to do the things that God want to do in our life, then he make the things perfect. But with us, we can't. So what we are doing is trying to build a relationship with one another, trying to help one another come together, do things. We got a event coming up for this year, every 6 year of George Floyd death. And so we got a Rise and Remember doing an event, which is part of the community because it wouldn't be a Rise and Remember without the community.
0: Without the community. That's one of the things. And you sit on the board of Rise and Remember, and you, I know you do a lot of work with that organization. But you always keep us focused on the fact that anything that's happening is because the community is actually making it happen.
7: Yes, yes. And I want to emphasize on that a little bit. Because the thing is, people get everything mixed up and misbobulated because the thing is that it started with the community. First of all, it started with the men's on 38th in Chicago. Then the community came and connected and it got expanded and enlarged. And so that's what the whole community and everybody across north, south, east, and west came out and brought it together as a whole. Because without the community, we can't do it. And there's no way to do it without a community. One man, two men. So it took 10 and 15 and 20,000 people to do what it done. And so I need to, that's the thing that people need to know. It takes a village. And so the village stepped up. And when the village stayed up, step up. That's what that place gives what it is right now. Because had not the village stepped in, it probably would have been Phil Underwood like a Philando Castillo.
0: Yeah, so when the, and I want to make it clear for those who are listening that when this tragedy occurred, and it could have been prevented, and it wasn't on Mr. Floyd, but it was the Minneapolis Police Department, the community stepped up.
7: Yes.
0: And the community made sure that a difference and a change happened. And so.
7: Yes.
0: And that is being commemorated, what the community is being highlighted and elevated, because the community is now having Rise and Remember. Y'all are having activities to mark the sixth anniversary. What kinds of things are happening with the events that are coming up in this weekend?
7: Okay, so on the 23rd, they have a night of honor celebrations at the Metropolitan Ball at 5418 Wadella Boulevard. And that's going to start August 7 o'clock to 10:30, but the doors open at 5:30. And so we're doing a honorings. We're honoring the people of the community. And so don't know the names right now who getting honored, but the names will be announced this week soon. And so I'm excited and waiting on the honor of the name will be honored this year.
0: Wonderful. And so there's that night to remember. And then what else is happening?
7: So then also we have the night to remember. And then on the 24th, they're having a parent talk. And so that's going to be at Minneapolis, Minnesota, too. It started 12 to 8:15, I believe. Not accurate on the time. But then they're going to do, go ahead.
0: No, you go ahead.
7: And so then they're going to do a big event on the 25th, and it's going to be awesome. It's going to be a Prince tribute. So I'm excited about the We're going to have some nice people there. We're going to have Kendra Watson. She's going to do the narrative. We're going to have L.A. Butler. We're going to have an international Waygay All-Stars. We're going to have Unknown in the Apis. We're going to have St. Paul and Lone Stars. It's going to be beautiful, coming out to have fun. And they're going to do a big tribute to Prince.
0: That's so excellent. That is excellent, girl. Look, I'm getting it so excited. So it sounds like it's really a celebration and an honoring of community.
7: Yes.
0: It's happening throughout the weekend. Before we get off, and thank you for taking time, because I know you are a busy lady, but thank you for taking time, because you're always doing things on behalf of community. I'll say this while I have an opportunity for those of you who may not know Eliza, also known as the Gatekeeper, is that she is a perfect example of what it is to use your power, your resources, your time, and your talents on behalf of your community. And she does it with passion and with purpose. So I'm grateful for you. And I just want to say that to the listening audience. You may not know her. Sometimes we don't know the people who are actually making the movements move. And you are one of those people.
7: Yes. And I just do things behind the scene. I'm not going to have to be on this front line, because God said he will make room for you, and that he do things where nobody know, but you doing it. And so that's the thing that I'm all about, community, trying to do the best thing I can, trying to build up one another, trying to support one another, and let's help one another grow to where we need to grow to.
0: Yeah, and I so appreciate that. So 6 years after the murder of Mr. Floyd, I would just ask you this, Eliza. What is it that you want people to know about your community?
7: About our community, I want everybody to know that we're coming together, we're standing together. And we need one another, no matter where you're at, whether you're north, south, east, and west. We in this together, because God said no man is divided. What God bring together, saying no man tear asunder. And so the things that we all just need to come together and do the things that we need to do so we can take it to another level and do what the things that God wants us to do.
0: I appreciate that. And if everybody should know, if they don't, you're a woman of faith.
7: I walk by faith and not by sight, and I love the Lord. He's everything to me. He brought me from the streets. And so he brought me from the streets, from the south side, so I can go back and put back in what I got and give it back in to them.
0: And reinvest. Yes. I so appreciate that. And before we wrap up today, because I know, you know, again, you got a lot happening. Y'all are planning for all that's going to happen for the Rise and Remember activities. What is it that you see? What is your hope for the future of that area?
7: My hope for the future of that area is to really see that people need to see the growth and the change and the redevelopment of that community, and to allow to show that we can stand together and do things positive no matter what man say or man do. Together we stand, divided we fall. And it's going to be beautiful, but it's take a lot of us to work together to get the work done. And I believe if we work together, we can get all the work that needs to be done that God allows us to have to be done.
0: Thank you so much for taking time out and speaking with us. You and I are going to have a longer conversation at another time. I know you have a lot to share. I'm waiting for your book to come out so you can be with public talks. I know all that's coming because you have a lot to share, and I think a lot that people can benefit from. And we need to hear from varying voices who've had some real experiences and some, and that you've done the real work. So again, Eliza, I appreciate you. This is the, we've had the opportunity, you all, to listen to just for a moment, the gatekeeper on to.
7: Yes, I appreciate you for having me. It is a blessing because, you know, I'm always behind the scenes, but God, and I always not talking, but Lord, God said, now it's time for you to have a voice, and your voice needs to be heard.
0: And today we heard you, and we can't wait to hear more from you.
7: Yes, ma'am. I appreciate you. Thank you so much.
0: So I just had an opportunity to talk to Eliza Wesley, who is known as the gatekeeper, and I'm excited to also to be speaking with Mr. Michael Smith. Michael, how are you today?
8: Me too, Alberta.
0: Thank you for making time for me. I know it was a little bit on short notice, but I do appreciate you making time. And I wanted to have you on to just talk about your role with Rise and Remember. So for those who may not know, can you tell them just a little bit about yourself and then the role that you're specifically playing when it comes to Rise and Remember?
8: Yeah, my role as far as Rise and Remember with the committee, I'm currently on the festival committee planning team. I've been on the team for the last 5 years. I think one of the things that needs to be noted about the festival that just keeps continuing to grow, and we keep continuing to be able to empower people through not only economically, but through community engagement. And that's one of the things that makes this festival really unique, is we are very community centered and driven. But a little bit about me though, I currently work as our executive chair for Minneapolis NAACP. I'm also working in a few different capacities in the city. I work with our mayor, and then I work with a youth organization as well called Youth Civic Leaders, and a Black-led organization called Black Political Action also. One of my passions, though, is being on the board of directors with Protect Minnesota right now, and as that's being a hot topic in our city.
0: And you recently hosted a pretty important event, right?
8: Yeah, we had an amazing event over at Howard Mazzelli YMCA just this last Wednesday, where we were focusing on gun violence prevention and the psychology of gun violence. We had a packed house. A lot of our notable community leaders were in attendance. We had elected both of our mayors and elected officials in attendance as well. A lot of youth were there. We had a lot of support from a Mother's Love Initiative, which we really appreciated, as well as CPC 2.0. So just an overall phenomenal event, and looking forward to the next series.
0: And congratulations on, and kudos on that much needed conversation and for elevating the conversation. So as we think about public safety, what's happening in community right now, and you're looking at it from a number of fronts, I want to ask you this question as a person who's very involved, as you've indicated. What do you feel the progress has been since 2020 in what occurred with Mr. Floyd?
8: That's a great question. I think that there has been some progression in some aspects in regards to community awareness and engagement and accountability measures at times. I still do think, however, that we are lacking in regards to what we know is still the stark disparities between Black and white in our city. And we understand that, and continue to work at closing those particular gaps and disparities is a primary focus, not only for myself, but other individuals who are continuing to be boots on the ground. I'm hopeful, and I've put a particular number in my mind by 2030 that a little bit more on a well-rounded and one accord. But I do believe that the traumas that have continued to exist, not only from what happened with Mr. Floyd, but also what transpired with Metro Surge and other entities, that have interrupted our peace and created high levels of trauma in our city. So I think that we have made massive strides from that time as far as community engagement. There's still a lot to be desired.
0: Yeah, there's a lot of work to be done. And I appreciate, again, you doing a lot of that work. For those who want to participate in the festival activities, can you just share what some of those are? Eliza showed a few, but if you could share again for our audience, what are some of the things that are happening during the Rise and Remember Festival?
8: So we have a phenomenal weekend planned from May 23rd to May 25th. First of all, we're going to be starting the weekend off on that Friday, where we're going to be having a Night of Honor dinner. That Saturday, the Night of Honor dinner, which is we're going to be hosting all of our community members that do great work, and we're also going to be acknowledging them in community through an awards banquet. That's going to be May 23rd on that Saturday at Metropolitan Ballroom. Then we go to May 24th at Christ Church International, where we're going to be hosting Perry Talks. Perry Talks are just more of an intimate conversation. We have a wonderful panel. We're going to be hosting our representative from Pennsylvania, Malcolm Kenyatta, and then everyone else is local. So we're going to be having Drew Deshin, which is a vice president from NPR. We also have Georgia Ford, who is an amazing local journalist and has national recognition. We're also going to be hosting Miss Tracy Williams Dillard through NPR, who is a pillar in our community. And then last but not least, we have Dawn Stevens, former Fox News correspondents, who now has her own publication, which has really taken off. So I'm excited to be hosting that event. And again, we're at Christ Church International on May 24th.
9: Thank you, Michael Smith, for that information. 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
1: Thank you for joining me today. There was a lot to talk about, a lot to cover, a number of things happening at the state, local, and national level. But as we leave today, I'm going to leave you with the words of Martin Luther King, and it's a speech that he gave called Give Us the Ballot. So he gave it many, many years ago, but here in 2026, I feel like we're still saying, give us the ballot. This is the More We Know Community Show. Be blessed, keep rising, keep being resilient.

0: to prevent Negroes from becoming registered voters. The denial of this sacred right is a tragic betrayal of the highest mandates of our democratic tradition. So our most urgent request to the President of the United States and every member of Congress is to give us the right to vote. Give us the ballot, and we will no longer have to worry the federal government about our basic rights. Give us the ballot, and we will no longer plead to the federal government for passage of an anti-lynching law. We will, by the power of our vote, write the law on the statute books of the South and bring an end to the dastardly acts of the hooded perpetrators of violence. Give us the ballot, and we will transform the salient misdeeds of bloodthirsty mobs into the calculated good deeds of orderly citizens. Give us the ballot, and we will fill our legislative halls with men of goodwill and send to the sacred halls of Congress men who will not sign a Southern manifesto because of their devotion to the manifesto of justice. Give us the ballot, and we will place judges on the benches of the South who will do justly and love mercy. And we will place at the head of the Southern states governors who have felt not only the tang of the human, but the glow of the divine. Give us the ballot, and we will quietly and nonviolently, without rancor or bitterness, implement the Supreme Court's decision of May 17, 1954. In this juncture of our nation's history, there is an urgent need for dedicated and courageous leadership. If we are to solve the problems ahead and make racial justice a reality, this leadership must be fourfold.
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1: Down in the hood, what you doing to yourself? Closing your ears, pretending to be deaf. Trying to prove true to the game, but a bullet don't know no name. To a gun, everyone's the same, but what it did, it brought you shame.

0: the life of hanging and banging, fighting over dirt, where the only property you own may be your shirt. Many of you don't live 20 years from birth, disappearing early off the face of the earth. And it's not getting better, only worse. Just ask the preacher who's praying the same verse. Yet the thug life has its bounds, 'cause this dish don't happen on the other side of town.
1: Good afternoon, and welcome to another episode of Community Values Conversations, supported in part by Education Minnesota and hosted by Mr. Al Flowers. The views and opinions of this program are not necessarily those of KMOJ staff, management, advisory committee, or board of directors. And now, here's your host, Mr. Al Flowers.
2: Hey, what's up, community? What's up, Minneapolis, Minnesota, wherever you're watching around the state, around the country? Welcome to another episode of Community Value Conversation. I'm your host, Al Flowers, and my partner and host in this endeavor, Lisa Clemens of A Mother's Love Initiative, out messing with the kids, I'm going to say. That's a song her dad sang, Messing with the Kids. I got a great show today. To talk about, we're gonna talk about how we are moving forward, things we're doing to move forward. One of the big events we got is on June 13th, Juneteenth. We're gonna be talking about that with the chair of our Juneteenth committee, Alicia Crudup, and Brother Niles, who everybody know that's always bringing the entertainment to Minnesota and throughout the world. And then I got a brother coming in from North Carolina, Brother James Badu. I don't know what he can tell us about what we going through, and he in North Carolina. So we'll see what he say. But he got some ideas of how we move forward. But I always start the show off just I say talking about federal, state, county, and local issues on this show and what's going on in this world to try to keep our audience updated as we try to fight through and navigate as African-American foundational black ADOS, whichever one you want to call us. We continue to fight and try to bring justice to our people. I'd say a prayer for the kids that got shot up through the week. One died over here, over north, not far away from here. So I'm praying for that family of that young man that the senseless violence continue to be in our community, and thank Mother's Love and 21 Pastor McAfee and them for being out there showing up as they usually show up. And we've been doing pretty good with the violence. It was like, wow, we was getting away for a little while, but it never escapes us. And so we got to keep talking about it as we push forward, as we going in this country. Well, I say when I talk about on the federal level, we watch administration that sued itself and sued itself and got $1,776 million dollar. That's what our president did, Trump. He sued his own self and he won. Guess what? He won. And he got $1,776 million. For the people that did the insurrection, they are the one that was beating the guards and macing the security on the Capitol. Only in America can you do this corruption. We can't get nowhere near this, what they do. And it's legal. He sued himself and it's legal. And then he did 1776 because that's the year of when the revolution against England and when the country was created, that they're going to celebrate in July, 250 years of celebrating, and we still ain't, we haven't made it yet. Mm-hmm. We haven't made it. We continue to fight, and that's why I always bring my little book talking about the United Black Legislative Agenda that we put together. We've been fighting with this book for many years. Dr. Hightower put this book together, put the stats in, and we got to work.

0: worst stats in a country. Foundational Black got the worst stats. We in Minnesota, but the stats are worse than some in Mississippi. And when you talk about the focus areas, seven focus areas in this book, and it's each different focus areas. One is business and economic development. Two is employment. Three is public safety. Four is housing. Five is education. Six is health and wellness. And seven is bringing a new policy. But you believe if we get business and economic development, employment, and housing, we're going to deal with public safety. And we have been dealing with public safety in Minneapolis with the Unity Community Mediation Team. There's some that's with all diverse communities fighting a crisis, dealing with MPD. But like I said, African-American Foundational Black always include everybody. Everybody don't include us. And I'm one of the ones that continue to say it, and I'm going to keep saying it. Even when people say we do this group and we got all these different nationalities, and but I said since George Floyd, as his anniversary is tomorrow, what have we gained in the Black community? What have we gained in the foundational Black community, which George Floyd was a part of? What have we gained? A lot of people have gained, and a lot of people have built the system, and I'm talking about off of George Floyd neck. I ain't talking about what the Somalis did. I'm not a Somali community, not all the Somali community, but some in the Somali community that they still doing things with about autism, Medicaid. They was in the big time, but they chase us in the little time. They chase the African American Foundational Black because they don't want you to get up. They don't want Foundational Black to get up. They want us to scrap and do what we're doing. And that's why the United Black Legislative Agenda is a book to bring us together. And so on June 6th at the NAACP office, 1101 West Broadway, we will be bringing the city of Duluth, the city of St. Paul, Minneapolis, in the two Brooklyn Park and Center. And we'll be having a discussion on talking about the focus area, but we don't have to talk about the problem because the problem is already there, and it's in that book. So we can't disagree. A foundational Blacks can't disagree on, okay, here's the problem. Now, what's the solution? And what's the best solution? And one of the solution I have, mine is always about giving opportunity, especially to our young folks as it's getting younger and younger, what's happening to them. And we don't really know because they're in the juvenile system. So you don't know these 10, 11, 12-year-olds, 8, 9, that our kids is getting lower. It's not 14, 15, 16 as much. Now we got the babies going. And the system is bent. So what do you do with it? Because if you try to discipline, then you're in the county system. So parents are in the county system, and I ain't got to go no further than my co-host on this show, Lisa Clemens with A Mother's Love, that just had to fight the county for 2 years when her kid tried to fight her. And he had all the evidence. But the county didn't, the child protection didn't care about all the evidence that was saying, hey, this kid had some issues, even though Lisa was getting her, getting all the help in the world. But the county tried to destroy her life. So and then she had to pay money to keep from them destroying her life. Now, what about the people that can't afford to get a lawyer to fight against a big county like that? That's where we are as Black people. That's why bringing it together, trying to bring those cities together. So we're going to have Mayor Winston out in Brooklyn Park, April, Mayor Graves out in Brooklyn Center. We're going to have them talking on June 6th. We're going to have Brother Carl Crawford coming from St. Louis County in Duluth. You know, let's bring everybody together. Let's talk to Councilmember Bowie in St. Paul and Councilmember Warren and Vitor over here, and then get messages from people like our Senate President, Bobby Joe Champion. Get messages from our Minneapolis President, Cynthia Wilson, and the State President of the NAACP, Richard Pittman. and it'll be a QR code that you can join in. Everybody got something to do right now. This is the week that's on June 6th, and that's the same day Nikki Love and them will be having something at Bethune Park about Prince. It's purple time. But while you're talking about purple time and the entertainment that we're going to talk about today, don't forget what's happening. Don't forget what we got to stay focused on as a community. And what we got to stay focused on is what we're going to do economically for all our things. While we watching things like I said at the beginning of Trump suing his own self, the country, for $1.776 million, and then he going to get that to the people that basically came and destroyed the Capitol. You can only be white for this to happen almost. You it ain't no black person. If we ran up on that Capitol, number one, we'll be they'll been to shot us up. We would have been shot up. We would have been already dead. So to see what they doing, and I don't know what he doing. He prepping them to do another ride in 28 when he might say, I want to be 4 more years of president. And that's how psychotic this thing is. And that's why we got to wake up, because what is he doing right now? He's trying to take the voter rights away from the people in the South, in South Carolina, Carolina. That's why I don't know what Jane going to talk about today, but he need to be seeing, figuring out if he going to vote. Down there, if he gonna have a district, he gonna vote in, but I ain't gonna throw him under the bus. He got something, but he always talk about black entrepreneur and stuff like that. So we'll, talk about that, but we gonna get, right into, I'm gonna go to our chair and talk about why, this year in particular, Juneteenth is important. I said that about George Floyd, Lisa. They don't want to talk about George Floyd no more. And let me say, Al McFarland did a great job all week of keep highlighting it. But we didn't do any better after George Floyd was killed. But it was millions. It could have been billions that came through the country, not just in Minnesota, but around the world about what happened to George. So as we go on to speak on that and then speak on why Juneteenth is so important, Alicia.
1: All right. Well, good afternoon. Thanks for having me, Mr. Flowers. It's simple, y'all. It's almost laughable at this point. We are in a consistent state of emergency, survival, fighting for other folks to acknowledge our existence, for us to value each other. The way white supremacy work and has been successful, it allows for us to hate ourselves. And we don't see value in our own body sometimes. And that's not a collective thing, but overall, when we talk about proximity, we talk about the fact that a young child, a 16-year-old boy, this is a boy, not a young man, a boy. And I know men feel some type of way about boys when they age over 12, but we could get into that debate later with y'all dads, in particular. But as a mother, to see that a 16-year-old was gunned down in the street, and to see the images of this young baby's body on the internet, it tells you that we have lost the value in our children, the adultification of black bodies, black babies, black people in general. And so I continue to stress the fact that it's important for us to talk and heal amongst ourselves. White supremacy is doing its job. It pits me against Mr. Flowers, against James, against Chadwick, and it pits us all against each other. It makes us hyper-focus on a mistake or a misunderstanding, even allegations about people that may or may not be true. And we instantly turn on one another rather than picking up the phone or talk about what solutions can we have. I may not agree with everything Mr. Flowers has to say, but one thing I do know is Mr. Flowers is 100% for black folks. And that, to me alone, says that we can find commonality and I can find a way to support him at all times when he's talking about our people really just healing and moving forward with an agenda that we can agree upon that puts us in a position to be better. We're talking about Juneteenth, right? The reason we celebrate Juneteenth is a remembrance of what we went through. That was so much more heinous than what we're experiencing right now, right? There's this trend on social media where folks are saying, I am not my ancestors. You are right. We are not, because some of them would have been killed on the spot for the level of disrespect that they're seeing from folks in this country. And so I think that we have to remember Juneteenth is a moment where we get to intentionally be present, where we get to be on purpose about what we talk about what things we want to celebrate and acknowledge. And the beautiful thing about being Black is this. We can exist in this dual space. We can celebrate and mourn, and we can make it all look good because we've figured out how do we continue to be resilient in a space where everything and every system is telling us, I hate you. I hate you. You shouldn't exist. This is your sole purpose. There isn't a system that exists for us in this country that says, Black people, I love you. I appreciate all of the things that we've benefited as a result of your enslaved ancestors, forced labor, continual perpetual theft of your intellectual properties, of your resiliency. That's why people think it's so cool to be Black. I mean, it is cool, y'all, but I'm biased. It is the most amazing thing. And when I die, send me back exactly the same. Exactly the same. Don't change one thing about me being Black, because that is the beauty in it. And so Juneteenth, as America gets to celebrate, what, their 250th, as Mr. Frowers was talking about, the president suing himself and winning and then creating this essentially reparations, a slush fund for some of his buddies to apply for what they were called financial support from the suffering that they did, with January 6th being the highlight of it, but other ways, right? And they made sure to make it a point to say that his son would not receive any financial compensation, but he will receive an apology from the system for what the system did to him. So I think, again, we're talking about Juneteenth is happening. In particular, it's going to be at Bethune Park, Phyllis Wheatley, on June 13th, right, from noon to 6. I know that there are other Juneteenths happening throughout the city. I don't have those dates, so I apologize for not being able to share that information with you all, but please, community, here's a great time for us all to come out, engage in some dialogue, also celebrate the fact that we are still here and we have an opportunity to build the type of ecosystem that we want within our own community. Sometimes we have to just leave out the other folks and say we have to focus on us. I can't build you guys up at the same time that I'm building my people up, because that duality isn't working out to our benefit. In fact, it puts us dead less in every category. And so this is the reason why it's so important that we talk about Juneteenth, why we have conversations leading up to Juneteenth, why we talk about these things in general. Like, I know that people are angry. I know that people are frustrated. Everywhere you turn, it's overwhelming the amount of despair that is happening. And so this conversation that Mr. Flowers was talking about on June 6th, that's happening the same day as Nikki Love's Purple Day. So you guys could go to both events, right? Broadway and Phyllis Wheatley is right up the road from each other. So go and engage in some civic dialogue about what we're doing as a community. And then also go celebrate the sister Nikki Love, who's honoring a Black man who is now an ancestor and prince. So you get to do both things.
0: And if you go to Minnesota Organizing for Change, that's all you got to put in, Minnesota Organizer for Change, and you'll see the QR code. And if you can't be there, you can just lock in on your phone. That's how we got communication that our ancestors never had. We got, they never had, can you imagine if Harriet Tubman had that going in the Underground Railroad? Things like, you gotta think about where we're at now. And each generation is getting more and more technology, mm-hmm. and we got to educate our young people on what's coming up. I keep talking about AI. How are kids going to learn now? If it was me, I would have been telling AI, man, do my work now. I would have had a doctorate degree. I always talk about my GED, and I say I got a GED, but I got a CSD, a common sense degree. I would have a doctorate. If I had AI, they would just have to catch me because I would be cheating. I would be cheating. I'd be telling the computer, get that done for in the morning, and that computer now can do it. And if you think people ain't using it for their benefit now, and watching our kids know about it and have advantage, so we must begin to teach them, but tell them not to stop thinking, because that's how we survived on thinking. We didn't have nothing. Our ancestors survived on thinking. So that's why these things are so important. It's important about June 6th. It's important about having a reparation discussion going toward the Juneteenth. And you're going to hear it right here on the radio. I'm going to try to get it out. But we got to do it the social media way. Go to Minnesota Organizing for Change and see what we got coming up, because that's what we going to do. And we working with everybody, the NAACP, the Urban League, the churches, talking to elected officials. And I want to just give a shout out to Turning Point, who got they said nobody was going to get anything this year from the legislature. I don't know who all got something, but I know we were over there fighting for a bill for Miss V's for Turning Point. When people get out, they can go to Miss V's, and Turning Point got $1 million without a lobbyist. Didn't have it was us. We and that's what I'm telling our people. No, if we get together and the one I could tell you, it was AJ, Al Jr., it was Miles Wilson, it was Mark Anderson, it was Lori Wilson, and myself that kept going over there. And thanks to Senator Bobby Joe Champion and Senator John Hoffman, that we were able to do something everybody said we couldn't. But if we all get together and we know what's in this book, we know what we're fighting about in these focus areas, we can make a change. We don't know how to steal billions of dollars. They didn't teach us how to steal billions of dollars. Who can teach you how to build Medicaid out of billions of dollars? Autism, feeding the kids, feeding out, you can't learn that, and you ain't gonna get it back. And then we have to worry about what they gonna do if they gonna chase us down, because they gotta involve us. They want blacks to be involved. That's why some of the things going on. I don't get mad about what our people are doing. If you do it, do something for our people. Everybody must do something for our people. That's why this stuff is so important. If you want to call in, 612-377-3456, 612-377-3456. But I'm telling you, on June 13th, that's what we are supposed to talk about. On June 13th, we gonna get together. We gonna have, that was the last day the last slave got freed in Texas. That's where Juneteenth came from. Mm-hmm. And so we got to celebrate, but we also have to educate of what it's about. And when we celebrate, we celebrate. So we going to have some great entertainment, there. And we always got this brother Chadwick. I call him now, brother now. Lisa said, Chadwick. So I'm not messing with him. He got to take them both. But he's the one that helped organize our entertainment, for that day. And it's supposed to be so you can hear some words that's educational. And have a good time. Bring the kids out to Bethune. They get to have fun for free. And that's what we are going to do. And Chad, you want to say some of the things that we got that you got planned for us on June 13th Bethune Park?
2: Yes, indeed. Good afternoon, everyone. It's an honor to return as entertainment director for this very important event. You know, Juneteenth is in the original soils where Juneteenth first started at, in Minneapolis at Bethune Park. Super historic. So for us to bring it in 2026 during these times that we're discussing is very, very important. And black music has always been empowering, always been uplifting, always been just spirit driven. So to be in this position is very, very important to me. We have some amazing artists. And along with that, it's amongst Prince Celebration Week. You know, we have people from all around the world coming to the Twin Cities to celebrate Prince. So this is a part of that. We have Maya Marshall, who is a Northside legend. Shout outs to Maya Marshall. Mike DeCole, an incredible R&B artist who's been holding it down for the Twin Cities to Chicago. Fees, who's an artist on the scene who instantly has taken just the Twin Cities by storm out of Milwaukee doing this thing. Cornisha Garman, one of the top R&B acts in the Twin Cities as well. The Northside legend B-Dot Croc. Shout outs to B-Dot Croc, who is the in-arena host for the WNBA team, Minnesota Lynx, and the Gophers as well. She's doing her thing. We have Patti Lacy, the historic, legendary Patti Lacy, who background sung for Luther Vandross. She's Sounds of Blackness. Fred Steele from the legendary Steele family, Brooklyn Park Lions Drum and Dance, who's going to be bringing the Battle of the Bands. The Legacy Dance Program out of Harvest Prep, bringing the youth energy. Anaya Warren, who is an amazing youth R&B artist who's going to be going to school in New York City, and she is Pearl Warren's daughter. So shout outs to Pearl, and Pearl will be co-hosting with your son, AJ Flowers, and when they both bring it, it's just, it's an amazing presentation. They both bring just like a back and forth flavor. And Thomas Berry, the vice president of the Minneapolis NAACP, will be speaking, and the iconic Spike Moss, who's done so much for our people. And it'll be headlined by Cameron Wright, who is just a dynamic, iconic act out of Minneapolis. Tanya Hughes, the gospel artist's son. He's on tour right now with Kelly Rowland, doing background singing for Mary J. Blige. He went very far on The Voice, and he is one of the next just icons coming out of Minneapolis. So he stays in Cali, and for him to fly back and to share his talent and where he's at now in his career, it's like a hometown hero, like returning home. And everybody here loves Cameron, so it's going to be great. And then Kaleem the Dream and Kells the God, who is a Northside up-and-coming act who's hot on the scene as well. So it's going to be something super amazing. Last year was great, and we're just taking it even higher and higher each year. So,
0: yeah. And you got a little spoken word there with Mercedes, or did you?
2: Oh yeah, Mercedes. Yes, Mercedes Easley. Thanks for bringing her up. Yeah, Mercedes did amazing last year, so she'll be bringing the spoken word. So it's a jambalaya of music, dance. We have the band. We have poetry. It's going to be a real, real like Renaissance artistic experience, right in the heart of North Minneapolis. And, it's amazing to bring it because our community, it needs it. And people leave inspired. They leave uplifted. They leave educated. And that's what it's all about.
0: Mm-hmm. And we also will be, AJ and them with the young kids that last year, they honored they'll be playing football that week, and they're gonna have a tournament, and we'll be making sure that we put a ribbon on those kids. Alicia and council member Vito did it last year and went to the field, and that was a beautiful sight to see them putting ribbons on them kids. And why it's important, because of what I talked about earlier, these are babies.
1: Yes.
0: These are the babies, and that's what we need to honor is the babies. And we'll be giving awards to high school students this year. We're honoring the high school students. And I went to a football game over south yesterday, watching the Ducks play. Shout out to the Ducks and the Soldiers. Those two teams, both of them from over north, and they. But shout out to those kids, and I was shouting to the coaches because I'm looking at them. They had a lot of kids there. They got, and that's who we got to support. That's where the support got to be shifted to our babies, because if they don't, they're going to be downtown, and we're not going to know. When you talk about 8, 10, 12-year-olds, we're not going to know about them babies, Alicia, until they are in deep trouble. And I tell that story using you about the incident when you had to literally stop two kids, which I thought was dangerous, but, you know, tell even a 10-year-old.
1: I ain't telling that story. I got in trouble already.
0: But even those babies.
1: Yeah.
0: But you couldn't let it go.
1: I can't. With,
0: and most people would say, "Oh, you should have left that alone. What you doing? You crazy for even trying to stop it? You ain't got to tell the story. I'd have told it 30 times." So you know, but that's what. But when I see AJ and them and Shaq and them and all these people that's coaching these babies, they just did something to me yesterday, and you know, and the Ducks didn't have to do them kids like the other team like they did them, but they, I guess, competition is competition.
1: It's healthy.
0: The Ducks weren't playing, and then they got in the, when they get in the touchdown, they did a waddle or something like they was in the pool or something. I don't know what them kids were doing, but I had to get out of there because that on the other side, the kids were ready to jump on me. I was telling them, "It's all right, they, man. You better go on here and leave me alone."
1: Nobody likes losing.
0: Kids weren't feeling me yesterday. I said, "Let me get out of here." But it's just, I just want to stress the importance that we're gonna be honoring kids that just got out of high school, seniors and some juniors. Yeah. But we're going to honor them this year. It's all about the kids, and I'm glad AJ and them doing that.
1: Yeah.
0: So that's the part I'm working on, along with that June 6th event. But we at a time that we, Alicia, when I talk about the UBLA, it's a time that we don't have to say if it's a problem. Now we got that. Now we can work on solutions to the problem in every area. And like I said, if you do housing, education, and employment, economic development, then we gonna be okay with public safety. And why do you think that is?
1: It's simple. When people have their basic needs met, their living changes. The way that they see community changes. If I'm operating in a space where I'm in a consistent deficit, and that's emotionally, physically, mentally, spiritually, and especially financially, my behavior changes, right? Because I need this thing to survive. And if you have it, and it looks like you have an abundance of it, even if I don't know what your story is, but because you're clean and you dress nice, I may need to come and get it by any means necessary so that I can give it to whether it's my children or myself. And so when we have our basic needs met, right, when we have jobs and we have connectivity to community and we can rely on that, we get out of a space of survival. You move, you shift from living paycheck to paycheck to a place of where you can maybe plan and where you can maybe serve as a resource, because we know that unfortunately, many in our community have survived for a very long time with not enough, right? And even been able to provide to others, extended family or people that they have taken in as family. So you could have, let's say you could have a single mother raising maybe 5 kids, and somehow she still ends up with 5 other children that her kids bring home, or maybe they're her sister's kids or her brother's kids or just kids from the neighborhood. And this sister will figure out how to take care of all of those children while working some minimum wage job that doesn't care anything about her. And when her kid gets sick or has an emergency at school and she needs to take off, the job will act as if she has emptied the register of some sorts. And so essentially having to choose between, do I stay here and let my young person suffer in the space that they're at and keep this job? Or do I risk losing my job to be able to be there for my family when I am the only provider, if you will? And so when we talk about economic vitality, especially in our community, that immediately shifts that. Right. Where you have stability, where maybe you have a different job, or you understand that I don't have to choose between my kids and my job, right? The great thing about this Minnesota Family Paid Leave Act has put that power back into the hands of everyday workers, where it's like, hey, I have to take off to take care of my kids, right? We talk about babies. We talk about 8-year-olds, 10-year-olds stealing cars, the thing that Mr. Flowers alluded to. The reason that these babies are so bored is literally because there's nothing to do. And this is a very much so an indictment to every system, to everybody that has a building with a gym, a pool, and a rec space. And y'all not opening y'all buildings. Y'all closing at 6 o'clock. You don't work that kind of job, baby. You're not that kind of space. There's no reason that the YMCA on Broadway should be closed at 7 o'clock. there's no reason that in the summer that Y is not open till midnight. You know why I know? Because I did it for, how old is my son? 16 now? I did it for at least 13 years with the kids. And you know what we did? We had an impact. Young people understood, okay, from 5 to midnight, I could go to the YMCA. Whether I'm from the highs or the lows or whatever set I'm tripping from or where I think I'm tripping from, because not only do they have people in there that care about me, there's accountability, there's expectation. And so when we talk about what our kids are doing, these babies don't have anything to do. And the programs that are out here, they are subpar. Kids have standards too, y'all. Surprise. Young people want certain things. They won't just take any old thing you give to them because you are the adult and you're handing it to them. Teach our kids. Let them be okay with saying, you know what? I expect when I come into this building that I'm greeted, not just told that, oh, you walked into this space and this is how you should behave. No. Young people have expectations. They want to feel love. They want to feel valued. They want to feel like they're partners. Now, granted, as adults, we have to keep them safe in many spaces because they just don't know life well enough just yet. But also, you can bring them in, invite them in. This is where we hone up leadership skills of young people. So then when you have an 8 and a 10-year-old walking down the street in the middle of the morning, you know what? They ain't contemplating if they're going to steal two cars so they both can drive around and they barely tall enough or old enough to do anything. They talking about, hey, we got to hair up and get to school because I know if somebody comes down the street, they're going to stop and say whatever, or they're not. We've gotten to the space where we're afraid of our kids. I don't fear young people. I actually enjoy them. They are crazy maniacs and loving little humans at the same time. I tell people all the time, my kids are in that annoying and amazing phase, right? Because they are in that preteen, teeny area of their lives and they're figuring things out and their friends have so much influence over them, but the foundation has already been laid in my children. And so when you approach young people with love and not fear, it changes the dynamic of your communication. Imagine you roll up, you rolling down West Broadway, you see a bunch of young people. Most people are afraid. If I have time and I'm not rushing to get my kid home to change and get to the next thing, I'm going to roll my window down. Hey, y'all, how y'all doing? Good afternoon. What y'all up to? Make sure y'all get away from this corner, blah, blah, blah. Y'all want no trouble from whomever. Because it's really just, I see them. It's me saying, as somebody's mama, I see you, young people. And as someone in this community, I see you. There is power in being seen. When you see kids, it changes. I know y'all all grew up. We all are old enough to where we grew up in an era where you might have been doing something in your neighborhood and everybody knew your mama and dad or your granny and somebody say something. You know there's certain things you're not going to do because it's like, man, I know she going to find out. Even if you just stand in there. There is power in being seen. We got to see our babies, y'all. They know we don't see them. And the more y'all do that to them, the more they act out. How is it that we don't know that 10-year-olds are stealing cars at this rate? How is it that we don't know that the sister that lives 3 doors down from you is struggling because she's working like crazy and them babies is watching themselves? Well, that's what places like the Y is for. That's what places like the club is for. You ain't got to sit, the babies don't got to sit home by themselves until 8 o'clock when you get off at work. The way that it's supposed to work when we run in efficient youth programs is like this. Them babies go to school at Lucy Laney. They get on a bus. They go to the Y. They go to the club. Or it used to be they also could go to North Commons. I know North Commons is under work. So huge shout out for that facility and hoping that our community will reap the benefits of when it is finished. But the school bus takes them there. The staff at those facilities receive the young people. They program them. They feed them. 8 o'clock. Their parents get to pick them up. They go home, they shower, they maybe eat a dinner, or they do their homework, or whatever it is that they do as a family. They get up, they do it again the next day. And you know what happens? We create routines. We create discipline. We create expectation. We also create community. And so now young people don't find themselves wavering and being curious about stupid stuff that's on the internet that's been sensationalized.
0: And you look at the Mama Lisa, and she said earlier, and sometimes I don't agree with everything she be doing, but she ain't nobody gonna break that. I'm gonna leave it at that. I don't agree with everything,
3: right,
0: but yeah, wrong. Yeah, you know, but but I know she, and I know what she said. She's black. I know that's why I gotta leave her alone. I wonder why she. You in places where she had sometimes, even with the kids. But when we talking about economics, Jay, that's what you wanted talk about when you talk about the UBLA, when you look at something, and this is what I think, we create something in Minnesota that we could say, take this down to, I don't know what it's going to do in North Carolina, because you down in that dirty South, but the rest of the country, to say what our stats is, foundational black, what our stats is in that community, whether you in Chicago, whether you in Detroit, Ohio, wherever we at, to see so we can know how to work on the problems. And James, you was talk about economically, talk about what you think we could do as a people that you trying to do in the South, that you know, that you trying to do in the South.
3: Yeah, well, I'm doing it. I'm doing it in the South right now. You know, right now where I'm at in the county, it's a tier one county. So there's three tiers. Tier one is the lowest economically. Like, it's just completely devastated. You know, the spirit of the people is completely gone. Everybody's black, though. You know, the county commissioner's black. The city mayor's, you know, all the city councilmen is black. Everybody's black, though. But we have the same problems as if it was with the white folks. Mm-hmm. So what I know for a fact is that, so what I...
0: No, I'm saying take it off.
3: Oh, okay. Yeah. So what I know for a fact is, it's not about their systems, right? It's the fact that we've come so accustomed to their systems that we don't know how to live without their systems. So every time we say we don't want the systems, and then we come up with a solution, that same solution is still a part of the system. More jobs is not going to fix what we're working with. More money is not going to fix what we're working with. The moment we shift, because let's talk about Juneteenth. Juneteenth, what did he say in there? You are no longer slave and slave owner. Slave and slave owner, you are now employee and employer. Mm-hmm. Do you know what that is? That's a transition of your bondage. So we can see today, we still in bondage with this dollar bill, which doesn't make any sense. At what point do we take and say, you know what? Instead of having financial freedom, that's not good enough. That just means I have enough money to lay down. I don't want to lay down. I want economic independence. I want to own and control the resources around me so I can make the life that I see. The problem has never been that the fathers is out of the home. Mm-hmm. The problem is the fact that because we out the home, we ain't did nothing to the world to make it safe for our babies and our women. So I apologize. But that's why I'm building everything that I'm building now. Because I created a way through anaerobic digester to create our own energy, to create our own fertilizer, to create our, use the residue and put it through a process to create our own biofiber that has the same exact chemical makeup as wood, but it's more flexible and it's stronger.
0: I would add, Jane, I hear what you're saying, we got to create. But what we gonna do in the meantime?
3: Yeah, well,
0: we're suffering. This is what we're suffering right now. Now these are our stats. What you're talking about, and then trying to break this system that we just had a president that sued himself. He sued himself. We're suffering up under this. But right. And our thing is about getting capital to our community. So a quick answer, and then we're going
3: right. Well,
0: to go
3: well,
0: to the
3: way to
0: line.
3: Get the capital is you don't need resources because you already got it. You waste food all the time. You can take that same food, put it in an anaerobic digester, and you can create byproduct, and you can sell that, and now you create your own job. I got a virtual power plant because that's the future, virtual power plant. Right now, that I'm doing that in North Carolina, right now. And we can do it up here, where it's connected, where we decentralize the energy. White people is good at centralizing things, but they overwhelm themselves. That's why they mess up the environment. What we do is we decentralize, and we put things in different places, so it never overwhelms anything, but it's all interconnected. And if you push a button, energy goes right up to the grid, coming right back down to everybody else. We can create our own solutions. We don't have a unemployment problem. We have an under-deployment problem because we haven't seen the power in our own people and said, I'm going to create a job around that. I'm going to create a role around that to go with this vision on how I see bettering the quality of our life and put our kids and our street people, especially the ones that know how to cook crack, those are our chemists. Those are our chemists. So take them and put them and make them green alchemists.
0: Hey, he's so deep. That's why he.
1: I support I understand the movement because that is a space in which we can exist in duality.
3: Because now we create the role, we create the condition. Now we create. You know what? We create a department that not only goes and outsources and get people and find people. Like, hey, you got that skill? Okay, perfect. Now, when you're with us, there's no such thing as getting fired because we home now,
1: yeah.
3: Right? So now we have somebody like we have women that is extremely intuitive. And so anytime somebody is struggling with something, we go through a process of guardianship.
1: Mm-hmm.
3: We go through a process of, you know, we understand that your nervous system is shocked right now because you're so used to that over there.
1: Yeah.
3: And so here, let us keep figuring this out for you.
1: Correct.
0: And that could be
3: the system.
0: That could be a part of the solution. I'm going to keep fighting these people like Trump and them that's taking 1.776 billion dollars and putting it he sued himself. So while Jane talked about that, and you got to believe now Alicia is all in. So
1: we have to exist in duality.
0: Yeah, let me go to the phone line. He done got Alicia there. So we gonna have another show. We gonna have another show when they come back, but right now we trying to move the agenda through the UBLA.
3: We gotta take the data on how we changing something, and not the data on what we lacking at. We got all the assets.
0: Okay, let me get my show back, Carla, you gotta, and I appreciate you breaking this down to get me to the phone lines. You got a question or a comment?
4: Yes. Am I on?
0: Yeah, you on the air. Let's go.
4: Well, that's a tough act to follow.
0: Yeah.
4: I'm gonna give you that right now.
0: Yeah.
4: But Roy, I'm calling. I happen to just tune in late because I had got out of church. You know how some of these preachers do, and I got out late. But I heard this man is really talking the real truth. I just wanted to hear, who is this man? Where did he come from? And what kind of organization or whatever thing does he have? Because I want to know about it. He's talking the real truth. We need to do this stuff for ourselves.
0: Yeah.
4: We need to do stuff for ourselves. And we have people that can do it, but we're not doing it. We keep wanting to beg people. He wants to jump in and do it to ourselves. These kids, they need to be parented. These people in these houses need to tell these kids to get in this house before 10, 11 o'clock. You don't need to be out there jacking a car. I wish I would do something, have my kids do something like that. But this man, he is talking what it's about us. So much is about us. It's not about all this other. We're the ones killing each other.
3: Mm-hmm.
4: We're the ones that's doing it. We're killing each other. But just tell me, what is your name? Let me get his information.
0: Okay, I'm going to let him do that. And thank you for calling in, because we're going to send him right back to North Carolina in a minute. And you and him and Alicia are going to get together. Because I know he said some stuff. He way ahead of the time. And you can be like that. He's way ahead of the time. But he's been talking like he ain't just he was a recycler 5-10 years ago. He was talking about recycle.
3: Yeah,
0: trying
3: had
0: to
3: evolve.
0: Yeah,
3: I evolved.
0: He mm-hmm. evolved. Told me to save all my boxes. So he's been doing this for a while. But tell him what your name, and if you got something out there that he could contact to support what you are doing.
3: Yeah. So right now I'm developing an ecosystem right now, and I need as many people with as many skills as possible to help make this possible. Okay. So right now. My name is James Badu. Get a pen and paper. Reach out to Ventures Proof. Ventures Proof. I ain't the best at spelling, so don't ask me to spell it out loud. Ventures, you know how to spell Ventures Proof.
0: TLAI@gmail.com.
3: Reach out to me. Say exactly how you exist, what your skills are, so that we can then align ourselves together in this ecosystem and create a role for you where we can justify it in our own budget, because we don't lack money. We have the money. We can support ourselves. We can do what we want with ourselves.
0: And let me say this, and then when, as he working on that, because hey, I'm going to bring my book back up about the UBLA, the United Black Legislative Agenda. And this is not to talk about the problem. This is the problem. The problem is in the book. Mm-hmm. Now we got to focus on solution, and that's where that's where this comes in. Is that a solution? Mm-hmm. Being a part of the solution. So maybe AJ and them will put his information on Minnesota Organizing for Change, and y'all could connect. And if Alicia, the reason I'm giving them a break, because Alicia said, I understand. Now, you know, I'll call her later and say, now, she saying, I understand how we can make it, but we got to do many things. Mm-hmm. If this one of the solutions, then you get a person like Alicia to say, hey, I hear you, because I ain't heard you. You know, I hear what you're saying, but I didn't hear you. I got to stay focused on what I know. Mm-hmm. But you just got a big winner for her to say she understand. I'm going to call her later and say, now, tell me what he said.
1: I'm going to tell you.
0: Hey, the brother on the phone, hey, no, you got to win. You got to win just on the call. The brother said, hey, man, he liked it. So, woo.
1: You talking
0: Yeah.
1: James, he said, you talk your stuff.
0: Hey, no, keep doing it. Hey. Keep doing it. I'm going to go back.
3: That's the heart right there, right
0: yeah,
3: there.
0: Yeah, yeah, I'm going to go back to the phone. Chad ain't saying nothing. He was ready to get back to the music make sure we doing that. Hey, let's go back to the phone line. Caller, you got a quick question or comment?
5: Yeah, it's your boy Thomas Berry, man. How y'all doing today?
6: Hey, what's going on, Thomas?
0: What's going on, bro?
5: Hey, man.
3: What up,
5: dope? Hey, what's up, man? Listen, I hear Brother James salute to him. It's always about self-doing, and that's what we do. I think a lot of times we get caught up with the idea of what's wrong, and we don't talk about what's right about us. We are the most innovative, most skill set having people possible. And Brother Al, you know this, our issues is within.
3: Mm-hmm.
5: There's a lot of times we have people who sit that could have economics that could free our people and they don't do it. It's times that we can work with each other and we don't do it. Mm-hmm. And every time that we pump fake each other and then we go deal with other people, we set our own folks back.
3: Mm-hmm.
5: So I definitely dig what James is talking about. I'm also down with the UBLA. I want everybody to understand what's inside that book so that we can make sure that we're supporting each other, because it's about us coming out. And I'm speaking directly to black heterosexual males who live inside of Minneapolis, St. Paul, North Side, South Side, West Side, East Side. We got to get out to the polls this time, and we got to turn this thing out, because it's about us. It's not about nobody else. We got to set the demands, and we got to make sure that we're getting the decency of upward mobility. Black men deserve to own homes, businesses. Black men deserve to have health care. Black men deserve to have a peace of mind as well. And we need to push that, because that's the only way that we can take care of our families, is if we have that as men. Because the sisters keep saying that they're tired. And I know that they're tired, so we got to step in. But we have to get the same resources that everyone else have had the access to, that every other group is blocking black men from. But we can't do it if we stay out of the way. It's time for brothers to step up and get in the way.
0: Hey, go ahead. And let me say something, because Alicia said something I want to pull back on when she talked about the Y could be open. Those parks can be open, too, to help with this. And a lot of people, Coach Tally, AJ and them, we've been working on some with the park to do things with these kids. That's why I hope show up on June 13th. Bring your kids out for a day to have fun, jump around, swim, play basketball, whatever they gonna do. Listen to the entertainment,
1: yeah,
0: and things like that. This is a big deal of what they saying about. I like Alicia saying it, because I can now she can explain to me that you might have a comment. No, your time. You got your time.
3: The only thing about
0: but you
3: it
0: got
3: is
0: your time. I'm running out of time, man. I'm telling you, you won today. You take your win. Take your win. You won today because we need the solution. And you kind of made the guy on the phone call. Alicia said, hey, I hear what you're saying. I'm saying I might not hear it, but if somebody slow down you know, you and AJ and them, y'all be in the room. Y'all talking about the revolution. So I'm cool with that. Now you got a person that's saying, no, I hear you, Jane. You got a person on the call say, I hear you. You might have many people hearing you. Mm-hmm. Now you going to get somebody to make me hear you. Mm-hmm. You need a little help. Sometimes you need a little push because I'm looking at you like, Jane, what is he talking about now? Yeah. I'm just being straight up honest. You got great ideas. You had some great ideas. How do we make them come to fruition? Mm-hmm. And so when you get other people to say it, step back and take that victory and go back to North Carolina and say, yeah, I got Alicia. I got that phone call and something happened there. I'm just telling you, you got to win today, you know, and she going to tell me. And then when you're talking, I'm going to say, oh, now I understand. Yeah. You know, I need a teacher too. I said I got the GED with a CSD, and I ain't gonna go. You know, we gonna use AI, but I love what just happened today. This is really good. On the day before George Floyd was killed tomorrow, let's recognize that because everybody they don't want to remember that no more. They through with that. Like, they want to talk about the surge in ICE. They want to jump and they say that. They mm-hmm. tell people, no, we ain't talking about that no more. We talking about what the federal government doing to our brown people that was done to us mm-hmm. over and over again. Complaining about what the police do. The ICE wasn't nothing but police. That's what they were doing to black people. So I know that. So this is really, it's been a really good show and I'd say again, kind of, Chad, run over to some of those people going to be on the 13th and then come in, next week. Call in and we're going to promote it, every week. Cause we want you to come out. This is the original Juneteenth. Yes. With the park is the first one, coming out, coming off the, bat. This is the first one coming off the bat, but go ahead, Chad. Tell them one time.
2: Yes,
0: yeah, so let it ring out, Jay.
2: Yeah, so once again, everyone, the original Juneteenth, Saturday, June 13th at Bethune Park from noon to 6 p.m. We have B-Dot Croc, Maya Marshall, Kells the God, Mike DeCole, Fees, Cornisha Garman, Kaleem the Dream, Patty Lacey Aiken, Fred Steele. We have Brooklyn Park, Lions Drum and Dance, The Legacy Dance Company, Anaya Warren, Thomas Berry, Spike Moss, hosted by Pearl Warren and AJ Flowers with DJ Dime on the ones and twos, and it'll be headlined by Cameron Wright, y'all. It's going to be an amazing time with just very important artists and people within our community that's going to be spreading love, unification, and education about Juneteenth. So come on out, y'all. It's going to be very live.
0: And why is entertainment so important, Chad?
2: It's so important because our people have always been there. Like when you look at from past to present, different times in history, we've always had black artists who brought unification from Phyllis Wheatley to Miles Davis mm-hmm. to Queen Latifah to Nas to Lauryn. Like, so this is a part of the lineage of black music that brings uplift and empowerment. Like, we're the heartbeat of the world. Like, our music brings healing, it brings uplift. Mm-hmm. And so it's very important for these artists to step on that stage and bring that, because you never know what someone is going through when they come to an event. You know, they could be going through something heavy and then they hear something spoken or sung and they leave inspired, or they leave healed, or they leave empowered.
1: Mm-hmm.
2: That's the reason why putting it together, you pick the right artist that'll radiate that type of energy to somebody they don't even know that'll leave uplifted, you know?
1: Yeah.
2: And just the soul, that's why, like, you know, when it comes to our brothers and sisters, they add soul to it. You mm-hmm. see what I'm saying?
0: And that's what I say about church. Push the one, say hang up, Jay. That's what I said about church, what he just said. People go to church. It don't matter. And don't talk about the pastor, because it's 500 people go to that church. You might not like that church, but the church is so important to the movement. The black church is so important to the movement, and that's why I'm going to keep highlighting that. I'm going to keep saying about the NAACP and Urban League, even though people step on it, even though they might not have the leadership that they should have. I'm going to keep pushing that, and I'm going to come back and do a show. I'm going to talk to Alicia. I'm going to come back because I'm impressed that Alicia picked up on you, brother. I don't know whether she Because she do that, try to limp y'all. But you,
1: it's true. I'm already limp y'all. I love
0: now,
1: y'all.
0: Now, see, you know, I'm gonna find out. Cause I told y'all, I might not agree with everything she do, but 95% I'm agreeing with what she's saying. Alicia, last word before we sign off here.
1: Listen, community, we love y'all. I am honored to be in this community, to be a part of it, and we are the solution to the problem because we are the most resilient, amazing people on this land. And so Juneteenth, June 6th, tomorrow, any day, it's time that we just start to have some conversations.
0: And I tell you what, I couldn't do this show Monday through Friday. This guy in the main studio, named Glenn Golden, he come on every Monday through Friday from 10 o'clock to 2 o'clock. Even if Lisa not here, even if Lisa don't show up, he still show up. Lisa.

0: turning point. And also 1 million more coming to this right here, the people's station, KMOJ, yeah, as we trying to rebuild and that we going to be down on Lowry. So them guys, again, Senate President Bobby Joe Champion, shout out. And shout out to the rest of you. And keep listening to what we're doing with this UBLA. And we're going to bring James back and Alicia coming with him so she can explain. You know, you have to have somebody that can interpret sometime. She got to interpret my brother James to me because only Al Jr. and his people know what he's saying. And I'm just being honest. And I can tell you what, I'm going to be back here next week on another episode, yeah. Community Value Conversation. Peace to the community.
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2: Gopher 5 is a Minnesota Lottery game with drawings three times a week. 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Right now is the season of fun in Minnesota, and Gopher 5 is part of it. 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
2: 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Gun injuries are the leading cause of death for children and teens in the United States. 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
2: 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And if you're not wearing a seatbelt, that could be tragic news. 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
8: Misty Jordan with BIN News Now. President Trump says negotiations with Iran are proceeding in an orderly and constructive manner. House Speaker Mike Johnson expressed optimism about getting a deal done after speaking with Trump.
9: He's as resolute as he's been from the beginning. This will allow 60 days to get all the details done. And his number one condition has been that Iran cannot have a nuclear weapon.
8: In a post on Truth Social, the president said he informed his representatives not to rush into a deal and that time is on our side. Senator Cory Booker is criticizing President Trump's handling of Iran. The New Jersey Democrat told CNN State of the Union the president has gotten the U.S. into a situation that's worse than it was before. He also claimed the deal the U.S. is reportedly close to making with Iran will give Iran more money to fund their terrorist proxies. Get BIN News Now on demand 24/7 on the iHeartRadio app.
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3: June 14th, Juneteenth weekend at State Theater. It's When a Woman's Fed Up, starring the iconic Lenny Williams, Shirley Murdoch. From Tyler Perry's Boo 1 and 2, it's Patrice Lovely. 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Michael Jarrell from The Voice. And Terrell Phillips from Black Street. When a Woman's Fed Up, June 14th, 3 p.m. at State Theater. 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
1: 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I'm Kim Yohaley. 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She presents the book Jaheim's First Juneteenth. 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Bullwhip Custom Car Club is presenting Silence the Violence Against Our Youth. 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Purple Day in Remembrance of the Purple One. It's featuring performance by Johnny Brown with special guests Michael DeCole and Jackson Hurst. Also, DJs, Dan Speaks, and me, Kim Yohaley, and more. There will be food trucks, vendors. It takes place June 6th, 12 to 7 p.m. at Phyllis Wheatley Field, 1301 10th Avenue North in Minneapolis. For more information, 612-245-6468. 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I'm Kim Yohaley, and may the Lord God bless you real good.
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5: I'm Misty Jordan with BIN News Now. President Trump says negotiations with Iran are proceeding in an orderly and constructive manner. House Speaker Mike Johnson expressed optimism about getting a deal done after speaking with Trump.
6: He's as resolute as he's been from the beginning. This will allow 60 days to get all the details done. And his number one condition has been that Iran cannot have a nuclear weapon.
5: In a post on True Social, the president said he informed his representatives not to rush into a deal and that time is on our side. Senator Cory Booker is criticizing President Trump's handling of Iran. The New Jersey Democrat told CNN State of the Union the president has gotten the U.S. into a situation that's worse than it was before. He also claimed the deal the U.S. is reportedly close to making with Iran will give Iran more money to fund their terrorist proxies. Get BIN News Now on demand 24/7 on the iHeartRadio app.
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0: folks, the music sounds like this. Classics from back in the day. Man, I'm telling you, it sounds just as good today as it did when I first heard it the first time around. That's the whole formula. I'm yours truly, Jammin' Jay, USI to Southern Soul Radio Mix Show. 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
0: Non-stop jams for you right about now. I feel like we're getting ready to turn some things up just a little bit. We're getting ready to put some energy into your life right about now with some great grown folks music, some Southern Soul music. And there's no better place to get it than right here on the Southern Soul Radio Mix.

0: 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My job that I get to just play some of the best Southern soul music, some of the best grown folks music around. 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
1: 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That's thank you to all of y'all for jamming with me. 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
1: 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That's right, celebrating 50 years. Hello, everybody. It's Back in the Day with Glam Life Kim. We're high atop the Five Points building here in beautiful North Minneapolis. Happy Memorial Day, everybody. Or weekend, excuse me. It's Sunday night. Have a little fun.

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1: 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I'm Marvin. 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Little Harold Melville, Blue Notes. Wake up, everybody.

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3: June 14th, Juneteenth weekend at State Theater. It's When a Woman's Fed Up, starring the iconic Lenny Williams. Shirley Murdoch. From Tyler Perry's Boo 1 and 2, it's Patrice Lovely. From the Black Hamptons, it's Karan Joseph Riley. And Michael Jarrell from The Voice. And Terrell Phillips from Black Street. When a Woman's Fed Up. 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
8: I'm Misty Jordan with BIN News. Now, House Speaker Mike Johnson says the temperature needs to be turned down in the U.S. following Saturday's shooting outside the White House. The shooting left a 21-year-old suspect dead and a civilian injured. Johnson said, "We live in a heightened environment."
9: I keep telling my Democrat colleagues, you cannot demonize the other side, call them Nazis, call the president a threat to democracy and all that, and expect that some crazy people will not be triggered by it.
8: Johnson said President Trump accepts the risk as a part of his duty and job and says it says a lot about him. At least 19 people were hurt after a stampede broke out at a South Carolina beach overnight Saturday. It happened just outside of Myrtle Beach during the annual Black Pearl Cultural Heritage and Bike Festival. And runoff elections will be held across Texas Tuesday. Polls will be open from 7 a.m. until 7 p.m. on May 26th. 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